This is World Cafe. I'm Raina Duris. This summer, Annabelle Dinda has been performing in front of tens of thousands of people on one of the biggest tours of the summer. It's a remarkable jump from just a year ago when she hadn't really performed live that much at all. In 2025, the Brooklyn-based Philadelphia suburbs-born songwriter was doing what a lot of young artists do, posting her music on TikTok and building a following. And then an acoustic performance of one of her songs called The Hand went very, very viral. As of this recording, it has over 16 million views. In January of 2026, a finished version of The Hand appeared on her latest album, Some Things Never Leave. And then the next month, it was announced she would be opening for Noah Kahan on his massive Great Divide tour, which has sold out stadiums all over the country. Right before that tour kicked off, Annabelle Dinda came by WXPN in Philadelphia, where we record World Cafe, to perform a Free at Noon concert. And that is what you're hearing today. It begins with her performance of Big News Day, the opening track from Some Things Never Leave. Annabelle Dinda, live for World Cafe.

here for the bassist. Anna, my friend Anna, and my friend Peter. On guitar. Thank you. That was kind of a duet between me and my family, if you were in the room. Yeah.

0: Thank you so much. Give another hand to the band, please.
1: Annabelle Dinda performing The Body Remembers live for World Cafe. That song's on her new album, Some Things Never Leave. Thank you to Annabelle Dinda for that mini concert. I'm Raina Duras, back in a moment with more World Cafe. Have you ever had one of those days where you wish everyone would just leave you alone? Where you want to throw your phone away, ignore your emails, close the blinds, and just be by yourself? But when you find yourself in that mood, here's your anthem. On World Cafe, it's Dr. Dog celebrating being alone on purpose with Lonesome.

Hi, I'm Rena Duris. You are listening to World Cafe. I'm going to play you a new sibling duo out of Philly next, Sam and Louise Sullivan. And Sam has said that the riff in the song you're about to hear is a misremembered beat from a rap song that was popular circa 2012. I am trying to figure out what rap song that could be. It feels so familiar. They haven't said what it is. And obviously they're saying it's misremembered, so it won't be dead on. But still, put your ears on this if you can. Let me know if you think you know what riff they might be referencing here. Tweet me at RahRahRaina, R-A-H-R-A-H-R-A-I-N-A, or send a message to us on the World Cafe's

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0: You heard the artist opening for him on the Great Divide Tour at the beginning of the show, Annabelle Dinda. That was Noah Kahan with Doors. Thanks again to Annabelle Dinda for that concert we heard at the beginning of the show. And thanks to line producer Will Loftus for his work on that session. Also, thank you always to our affiliates across the country who bring this show to you and the whole team who produce it. We produce it at WXPN at the University of Pennsylvania in Philadelphia. I'm Raina Duris. 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
3: 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Drew says rain is moving out of the forecast. Scattered showers overnight with lows in the low to mid 60s. Morning clouds and a few showers on Thursday. Some afternoon sun, maybe a stray shower. Highs in the mid 70s. And for Friday, sun and clouds with highs around 80. 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
4: You know I wanna, but I can't.
0: This is a new song from Philly band Saturn. And that voice you're hearing, those vocals, it was a long process to get them recorded. I'll tell you what happened, and you'll hear that song, whole thing, later on this hour. Plus, you'll hear new music from Phoebe Bridgers. From Michigander. And a live performance of this. A classic World Cafe recording of Suzanne Vega on Live from the Archives. That and lots more on the way. I'm Raina Duris, and this is World Cafe.
4: I open up the paper.
0: Getting you into this hour of music, it is Sharon Van Etten. 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

0: last goodbye from Jeff Buckley as we say goodbye on this edition of World Cafe. But don't worry, it's not the last goodbye. We'll be back again tomorrow. And you can always find us online at worldcafe.org and on our Instagram at World Cafe. Thank you so much to the public radio stations who bring this show to you all across the country and to our whole team here who make it. We produce it at WXPN at the University of Pennsylvania in Philadelphia. I'm Raina Duras. Thank you for listening to World Cafe from NPR.
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0: Flea, the bassist of the Red Hot Chili Peppers, released his debut solo album back in March, a jazz record named for his great-great-grandmother, Honora.
2: Her whole story resonated with me in such a powerful way. 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
0: Hear that conversation with Flea next time on an Encore World Cafe.
3: 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Is seeing really believing in the age of AI? 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
4: 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Our forecast from FLXweather.com, Drew says rain is moving out of the forecast. Scattered showers overnight with lows in the low to mid-60s. Morning clouds and a few showers on Thursday. Some afternoon sun, maybe a stray shower. Highs in the mid-70s. And for Friday, sun and clouds with highs around 80. 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
5: I'm John DiLiberto, and you're hearing echoes from PRX. This hour, we get numb. I've got two tracks dealing with that emotional state, both incredibly beautiful, despite the subject matter. One you've heard many times on the show, one of my favorite depression songs by Loner. The other is a new track by Benjamin Jane. That's the recording persona of Benjamin Wright, whose day job is looking into other people's heads as a psychiatrist. I stay.

Benjamin Jane, I've Got Him coming up from his album, Broken. We're also going to hear some Hammock and Maps. It's all ahead this hour on Echoes. Here's Bat for Lashes from her most recent album, great recording, Lost Girls. This is The Hunger.

You're hearing Echoes from PRX, and I'm John DiLiberto. Coming up, I've got music by Chronotope Project, but let's start with Quiet Resonance from the album Flight Patterns. This is Hialeah.

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0: music from our October CD of the month is coming your way. That's Russell Walder's Speak to the Storm. I've also got some Rufus DeSoul off their recording Surrender. You'll surrender to the sound in the next hour on Echoes from PRX.
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2: 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Drew says rain is moving out of the forecast. Scattered showers overnight with lows in the low to mid 60s. Morning clouds and a few showers on Thursday. Some afternoon sun, maybe a stray shower. Highs in the mid 70s. And for Friday, sun and clouds with highs around 80. 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
0: I'm John DiLiberto, and you're hearing Echoes from PRX. Coming up in this hour, new music by Roger Eno from his album, The Skies They Shift Like Chords. And I've got Jessica Mazin and that haunting theme from HBO's The Last of Us. We're also going to hear a nice new EP by Town, the German electronic artist. He goes into a deeper ambient chamber music sound on his new one, City Life.

You're hearing echoes from PRX, and I'm John DiLiberto, an artist recording as Nilas coming up. But first, here's Roger Eno with Tidescape.

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1: The Arosi High Aquatics Complex, a lifeguard training program, is in the works. It already has at least one future participant.
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1: That's 8-year-old Precious Hernandez. She loves swimming, but says it's kind of hard.
2: You just have to keep on practicing?
1: Keep on practicing, so she and other kids can stay safe in the water. For NPR News, I'm Alice Daniel in Arosi, California.
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5: This is Bird Note. At midday, it might seem like the birds that were so active in the morning have gone silent, maybe even vanished. But there are some birds that, much like people, rally in the afternoon, offering a second chance to see and hear them. Cormorants are sleek water birds that dive for fish. There are cormorant species found all over the world. The double-crested cormorant is the most common in North America. During the summer breeding season, this species has two peak times for hunting. The first around 9 a.m. and the second around 3 p.m. So if you're out in the afternoon, you might find a cormorant hard at work diving for fish. Cormorants don't spend most of their time looking for food, though. They catch their prey efficiently, letting them spend most of their day loafing around, drying their feathers in the sun, and croaking at their neighbors. Sounds like an ideal day for many human anglers, too. Reel in a few fish, then kick back and relax. For Bird Note, I'm Ariana Rimmel. Bird Note is grateful to former board member and photographer extraordinaire Owen Deutsch and his wife Rona Talcott for their strong support over the years.
6: As AI gets more powerful, it's getting harder to detect it. Can detection tools keep up, or are we beyond verifiable reality? That's next time on 1A.
4: This is Morning Edition from NPR News. I'm Michelle Martin.
7: And I'm Leila Fadel. Good morning. There's a surge of new independent bookstores in the U.S. More than 600 opened last year, nearly double from the year before. That's according to the American Booksellers Association, which predicts hundreds more this year. Reagan Jones with member station WUOT in Knoxville reports.
8: It's poetry open mic night at Fable Hollow Coffee and Bookshop. Max Hunt is a regular. He recently graduated with a master's in creative writing and prefers reading at this bookstore to academic circles.
9: I find that the environment here is a lot more supportive and a lot more open. Like whenever I read a funny poem, people actually laugh at it as opposed to just going, you know?
8: Fable Hollow has become much more than a place for people to pick up their next read. They host several themed gatherings. Sarah Stepp has attended a number of them.
10: I started by joining their fantasy book club that they had, and I actually met two of my very best friends through book club here, and so it's kind of a sentimental place for me.
8: Experts say booksellers are able to keep their finger on the pulse of the populations they serve in a way that other retailers cannot. Linda Marie Barrett is the executive director of the Southern Independent Booksellers Alliance.
11: You're kind of like a bartender or therapist when you're a bookseller, so you have a really good insight into what your community might be missing or needing.
8: One testament to that idea is The Bottom, a bookstore that caters to Knoxville's Black community. Anastasia Williams runs the bookshop there. She says here, readers have access to stories that mirror their own.
12: Black authors make up about 5, maybe 6% of published works in the book industry, and so it's easy for them to get lost.
8: The Bottom also spearheads a number of advocacy initiatives. For one, it focuses on books banned at schools in Tennessee. The Bottom's

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2: 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Morning clouds today, a few showers, some afternoon sun, maybe a stray shower, with afternoon highs in the mid-70s. Clearing tonight, overnight lows in the low 60s. Sun and clouds on Friday with highs around 80. 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Finger Lakes Public Radio wants you to know the Dove Block Project in downtown Geneva hosts an exhibit by Dawn Miranda in the month of August. Miranda specializes in watercolor and pastel, but explores other media capturing peaceful scenery and serene subject matter. 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Details are at thedoveblockproject.org. The community calendar is a public service of Finger Lakes Public Radio.

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2: I'm Evan Dawson. Thursday on The Next Connections, the Puerto Rican Festival is coming back, and we're going to talk about what they have planned in the festivities this year. We're also sitting down with our colleague Jose Sandoval, who is joining us from Report for America. He's in Rochester with WXXI, and we're looking forward to his work. So we'll sit down with Jose and the team from the Puerto Rican Festival on Thursday.
1: 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Our forecast from FLXweather.com, Drew says rain is moving out of the forecast. Morning clouds today, a few showers, some afternoon sun, maybe a stray shower, with afternoon highs in the mid-70s. Clearing tonight, overnight lows in the low 60s. Sun and clouds on Friday with highs around 80. 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
1: Overcast. Morning clouds today, a few showers, some afternoon sun, maybe a stray shower, with afternoon highs in the mid-70s. Clearing tonight, overnight lows in the low 60s. Sun and clouds on Friday with highs around 80. 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Finger Lakes Public Radio wants you to know the Night Eagle Cafe presents Robin and Linda Williams at the Lansing Area Performance Hall on Friday, August 7th at 8. The duo has performed music grounded in traditional Appalachian and Southern musical forms that has helped define Americana. Tickets and more information are at nighteaglecafe.org. The community calendar is a public service of Finger Lakes Public Radio.

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1: I'm Evan Dawson. Thursday on The Next Connections, the Puerto Rican Festival is coming back, and we're going to talk about what they have planned in the festivities this year. We're also sitting down with our colleague Jose Sandoval, who is joining us from Report for America. He's in Rochester with WXXI, and we're looking forward to his work. So we'll sit down with Jose and the team from the Puerto Rican Festival on Thursday.
2: 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Drew says rain is moving out of the forecast. Morning clouds today, a few showers, some afternoon sun, maybe a stray shower, with afternoon highs in the mid-70s. Clearing tonight, overnight lows in the low 60s. Sun and clouds on Friday with highs around 80. 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
1: Black population in the early to mid-19th century. 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The community calendar is a public service of Finger Lakes Public Radio.

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1: 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Coming up, we go to Springfield, Ohio, as ICE is reportedly stepping up plans to arrest and deport Haitians across the country. Hundreds of thousands of Haitians lost their TPS status this week. Stay with us.

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1: On the next International Friday News Roundup, a major escalation in the Iran war. What's the big picture for the Middle East as we enter month six of the conflict? Plus, Ukrainian President Zelensky has a chummy visit with President Trump, while things get messier with Russia's war in Ukraine, and Europe deals with devastating wildfires in France, Spain, and Greece. It's all next time on 1A.
2: 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When talking about himself and his characters, Bernthal says it's easy for someone who's scared to turn into someone who's scary. He currently stars in The Odyssey and the new Spider-Man film, A Brand New Day. 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
3: 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Drew says rain is moving out of the forecast. Morning clouds today, a few showers, some afternoon sun, maybe a stray shower, with afternoon highs in the mid-70s. Clearing tonight, overnight lows in the low 60s. Sun and clouds on Friday with highs around 80. 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
4: From WXXI News, I'm Evan Dawson, and this is Connections. The 56th annual Rochester Puerto Rican Festival starts in just a few hours on Parcel 5. It's a three-day festival this year, and the organizers really want to expand who comes out to the festival. They want young and old and everything in between. They want people from different nationalities and different backgrounds. They're saying, wave your flags, be proud, and enjoy the many, many activities, games, of course, food, music, and more. We're going to talk about the Puerto Rican Festival. And my new colleague, Jose Sandoval, who is with us as part of the Report for America program, has been covering this story. He's joining us in studio. We'll introduce him to you as he gets comfortable in Rochester. So it's all coming up on Connections.
5: Live from NPR News, I'm Lakshmi Singh. President Trump says he has no objection to temporarily withdrawing Todd Blanche's nomination for Attorney General. In a social media post, the president said if Republican Senators Tom Tillis and John Cornyn won't vote to confirm Blanche, he could wait and renominate the acting AG after the senators leave office. NPR's Ryan Lucas reports on what's behind the GOP holdouts.
6: A spokesperson said Senators John Cornyn of Texas and Tom Tillis of North Carolina, both Republicans, want written assurances from the Justice Department related to President Trump's settlement to end his IRS lawsuit over his leaked tax returns. Blanche needs the support of every committee Republican for his nomination to advance. Cornyn and Tillis have both said they won't support Blanche without the written guarantees they are seeking from the Justice Department. Ryan Lucas, NPR News, Washington.
5: The war between the U.S. and Iran threatens to draw in more countries in the Middle East. Egypt might be the latest. Local authorities say an unidentified drone caused an explosion at a port yesterday, amplifying risks to the crucially vital Suez Canal trading route. Kuwait and Jordan, where U.S. military installations are located, have been repeatedly targeted. Yesterday, Saudi Arabia disclosed for the first time that it is now directly involved. Just a few days ago, the U.S. and Iran appeared to pause their attacks to give ceasefire discussions a chance. As NPR's Jana Raff reports on what's happened since.
7: CENTCOM says it launched a heavy wave of strikes against Iran overnight. It said the targets included military command centers and missile facilities. And that is in retaliation for what the U.S. military called a surprised Iranian attack on Wednesday. That attack hit the Muwaffaq Basalti Air Base in the Jordanian desert, where the U.S. has a major military presence, and where three U.S. soldiers were killed in an Iranian attack this month.
5: NPR's Jana Raff reporting. Chinese-founded Shein, the massive fast fashion online retailer, says its operations in the U.S. are under the investigation of the Federal Trade Commission. More from NPR's Alina Selyukh.
8: Shein over the years has faced numerous inquiries in the U.S. and in Europe, often focused on its supply chain and workplace conditions. Last year, for example, Shein told British lawmakers that it had found two cases of child labor at its factories. At the time, Shein was aiming to list its shares in London, which did not work out. Shein also had tried and failed to do an IPO in New York. Now it's going for Hong Kong, and its financial disclosures had to report the new investigation by the U.S. Federal Trade Commission. The FTC confirmed the probe to NPR, but its focus and timing are unclear. Shein says the result could mean significant fines. Alina Selyukh, NPR News.
5: This is NPR.
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10: You're listening to WXXI News. I'm Michaela Singleton. Utility rebate checks will be back, coming to New Yorkers this fall. Jimmy Vielkind with the New York Public News Network reports on when they'll arrive, just before Election Day.
11: A person familiar with the state's plans say checks of up to $200 will start arriving in September. Governor Hochul touted the billion-dollar program as an affordability measure. But GOP critics are questioning the timing and say the money won't do much to help with rising rates. Dean Murray is a Republican state senator from Suffolk County.
12: Well, surprise, surprise, it's coming out a month before the election. Who'd have thunk?
11: Bill Ferris of AARP New York says the checks will help older people on fixed incomes.
13: They're needed. It was a terrible winter.
11: State officials estimate 8 million households will receive the payments. In Albany, I'm Jimmy Vielkind for the New York Public News Network.
10: Speaking of utilities, the regulator for New York handed out $50 million in penalties this summer to five utility companies that failed to meet customer service expectations in 2025. The financial hits are supposed to incentivize better service, but this year's utilities were also penalized for the same performance failures in 2024. State Public Service Commission Chair Rory Christian defends the practice on public radio's The Capitol Press Room, saying they do see year-to-year improvements.
14: The goal is to get them to deliver results to customers, and if they're unable to deliver those results, assess a financial penalty that encourages them to do so. So we size the penalties, we size the metrics, all with that goal in mind to make sure that we can get that result. We've seen continuous improvement in certain areas, particularly after the pandemic.
10: The commission is reviewing a challenge to the penalties from Rochester Gas and Electric and NYSEG, both arguing their customer service failures are the result of external conditions. Thank you for listening, and we'll be back with you again tomorrow.
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4: From WXXI News, this is Connections. I'm Evan Dawson. Our connection this hour will be made later this afternoon on Parcel 5 in downtown Rochester when the 56th annual Puerto Rican Festival begins. The festival runs through Saturday, and organizers are trying to reach young and old and everyone in between. They expect near-perfect weather, great crowds. Coming up, we'll talk about what's in store for this edition of the festival. But first, the man you've been hearing reporting on the festival for WXXI is my newest colleague at WXXI, Jose Sandoval, who comes to Rochester through the Report for America program. And we've all been eager to welcome Jose as he gets comfortable in his new digs. I will welcome all of our guests now. First of all, Jose Sandoval, Latino Communities reporter for WXXI News through Report for America. Nice to have you for the first time in the studio. You better get used to it.
16: Hey, I appreciate it. Thanks for having
4: me. It's great to have you. Our other colleague in the studio is Julio Sáenz, Chief Content Officer for WXXI Public Media. Nice to see you as well.
17: Good to see you, Evan.
4: And Orlando Ortiz is President of the Rochester Puerto Rican Festival. Nice to see you back here.
18: Likewise.
4: And the last few days have been rainy. And how did you set this up? I mean, like, you could not have really teed it up better. You got all the rain out of the way.
18: Yeah, no, yesterday's rain kind of came and we were setting up. And I'm glad it was yesterday and not the rest of the weekend, so we're ready to rock and roll here.
4: Well, we're going to talk about what's coming up with the festival. I want to start by making sure our audience understands a little bit of Jose's story. And you know, Julio, you told us months ago the WXXI was working with Report for America, that we might be able to bring in a talent like Jose. Tell me about a little bit about what Report for America is and how we got involved.
17: Sure. So Report for America is a national program funded by dozens, if not hundreds, of foundations and individuals. And it's really seeking to solve the crisis of local journalism. And once a lot of the old business models for how that was paid for started to change, they recognized that this is something that we can't be without in a democracy. And so they came up with this program in 2017 to pay for folks or help pay the cost of local journalists. And so in a partnership like us, we apply for the grant. It's a multi-year grant, which is great because the person really has the chance to get to know the community and dig deep. So it's a great program. They provide half the funding and we fundraise for the other half with them.
4: I should warn Jose, I came here in 2003 thinking it'd be a couple years on a stop. And here I am 23 years later. I don't think you're ever leaving, my friend.
16: You know, we'll see about that. You know, it's been, what, 3 weeks?
4: So why don't you tell the audience a little bit about your own background, where you come to us from and some of the work that you've done?
16: Yeah, so I'm originally from Illinois. I grew up an hour south of Chicago. My parents are from Mexico, and so they were born there, immigrated to the U.S. in the 90s. And so, you know, when I was there, I was working at a small public radio station as a part-time bilingual producer. Also did an internship with NPR and their content development team, so I was helping out with podcasts as well. And then after that, I was just applying all over the place. And then I ended up at Blue Ridge Public Radio in Asheville, North Carolina, which is the western portion of the state. And there I was their All Things Consider host and also a general assignment reporter. Kind of turned more into a reporter probably the last year and a half that I was there. And I covered a wide range of things. You know, the city that I came from in Asheville was like 100,000 people at the most. And that was the biggest city in that region compared to here. It's like very small, very rural. And so I covered a lot of different issues when it comes to immigration, elections, voting, rural issues. It's a wide range of issues that I covered when I was there. Also hosting at the same time, and then still going to do some reporting after hosting at times. You know, it just, that the job calls for it at times. And, you know, during Helene, of course, we had the hurricane through. Yeah. And so during that time as well, I included a lot of Spanish on air to try to see if any folks can get information in their own language. And so I did a lot of basically all of the Spanish stuff that you heard during that time, whether it's translation, where to get food, where to get water, where are some locations that you can go to if you need shelter, as well as like translating, you know, just some of that stuff to our social media as well. I was helping out our social media person as well. So it's been a wide range of issues that I've covered and done. And so it's been a whirlwind.
4: And how did you first hear about Rochester?
16: You know, honestly, it was first through Report for America. And so, you know, the process for folks, for the core members who are trying to become core members, is you essentially just apply for it. And then you go through an interview process with them at first, essentially see how you could match up to be a good fit. You talk about your background. You also answer some questions as well in there. And then for, you know, potential core members, you get to see how many newsrooms are on there. And so this previous one was about 72 to 77 newsrooms on there. And then you had over 1,000 people applying to be core members for these jobs. And so I saw the job here at WXXI News and I was just like, wow, this is perfect. I've been wanting to cover Latino communities for you know, the time that I was even back in Asheville, but I just couldn't because I was split between the two gigs that I had. And so that was the first time I heard of Rochester. I started looking up the demographics, like the population, how the community is out here. And I was just like, whoa, okay, wow, there is some deep rooted history here, specifically for sure with Puerto Ricans in this area. And then you have a, you know, an influx of well of different demographics, you know, Mexicans, Cubans, Dominicans, you know, also coming here as well. But yeah, it was just a lot of research at the point. The same time I stepped foot in Rochester was the same day I moved here, which is like not even a month ago. And so I didn't visit beforehand. It was just kind of like, you know, I got offered the job and I was like, all right, cool, let's do it.
19: Ought to be young, man. That's amazing. That's fantastic. We're really glad you're here. You're already doing great work. Julio Sainz, what's the kind of work that you envision for Jose when he's in this role?
17: Sure. I think Jose brings all the experience you just heard about at a very young age, which is very impressive. And we're going to use him everywhere we can. But most importantly, the directive of Report for America, it's to really focus on these communities that aren't getting coverage. And in our area, the Latino community has lacked that type of coverage for a number of years. And so it's not just in the city of Rochester or Monroe County, but also the surrounding rural areas. So that's actually one of the things that I really liked about his experience, because he had worked out in rural parts of North Carolina as well and built those relationships. And that's what it takes to report in the community. You got to build those relationships. You got to have coffee with a dozen people before they'll talk to you. So we're really excited about him being able to do that and even work on some stories that are upstate focused and that we can share in our New York network.
19: Well, and so I want to be blunt about something that I think sometimes gets misunderstood in the public discourse. So first of all, American newsrooms are pretty white. They're disproportionately white, and they have been for a long time. But of course, over the last generation, we've seen this fracturing of media and everything is changing. And when we talk about representation, I think the naysayers or the doubters, you know, they think it is somehow it is just sort of posturing, or it's just trying to check boxes, you know, and they'll say things like, well, you know, look, Evan, you've been covering the Puerto Rican Festival and Orlando comes on your show and you know, you can cover any issue you want. You can cover the Asian community. You can cover the indigenous community. And that is true. And we do that. But I think when you don't have a diversity of perspectives, I don't think it's intentional that we would miss something or not understand something or sometimes handle something poorly. I think it is inevitable that without that perspective, you are not where you want to be sort of holistically. That is my perspective.
17: Yes.
19: As the white guy with this microphone. I think it matters. And it's not just to sort of please some sort of virtue signaling. I think it really does matter. How do you see it?
17: Absolutely. I think we as Latinos or people of minority communities, you see it. And I think it's the diversity of thought. Forget the where my parents came from versus somebody else. It's
19: sure.
17: just a
19: yeah.
17: lack of diversity of thought. If you're going to the well for the same type of folks and you never expand beyond your circle, that's how companies go out of business. When you don't see trends coming, when you don't have the sensitivity to work with parts of the community that are growing. And there is some cultural competency that has to be there. It doesn't mean that you can't develop that, but it's a way to really expedite that process and bring some knowledge that you're not going to get any other way. There's a great story that I remember from a number of years ago when Victor Cruz was scoring all kinds of touchdowns for the New York Giants and he was having that breakout season. And one of the New York papers, I don't think it was the Times, but one of the papers in New York did this amazing cover piece on their sports section. And behind them, they had the Cuban flag. And he is Puerto Rican, and just not having and those
19: Whoa.
17: Yes, and they're similar, but they're not. And those moments Whoa. Show how important cultural competency and representation are, because the whole community is looking at each other like, you know, no one Latino works there because somebody would have spotted that. I don't know how many hundred people work there. That tells you everything you need to know about how diverse that team is.
19: Yeah, no, that is a wild story. So, Jose Sandoval, for you, I mean, you know, you're not tasked with the role of coming in and sort of solving every possible reporting issue in America. You are one reporter in America.
17: Of course.
19: But give me a sense for how you see the importance of representation and covering different communities?
16: I think it's so important. I mean, you know, for example, at the last place I worked at, I was the only Latino in the newsroom and the only one that was fluent enough to speak Spanish. And so you just saw that out in the community where people were just like, oh, like we have somebody there that can be a voice for us. And so for me, it's always just coming in with, you know, like all these unbiased perspectives, really look at the community from the outside, because the reality is it's just like that's when I'm covering or coming into these other Latino communities, like I'm not a part of their community. I'm still an outsider too. And so I have to come in with an unbiased lens and, you know, really earn that trust, build friendships, relationships, connections within the community as well. Because like Julio mentioned, it's just like, I'm also, you know, I'm Mexican. And so like, you know, a lot of the folks here, you know, that I've met here are Puerto Rican. And so like, it's like, you know, a lot of the different cultural stuff behind that, even myself, like the Spanish that I speak, I stand out because it's Mexican slang. And so, you know, so it's just a lot of that where my perspective is literally just to come here, really look at the community from an unbiased lens, see the good, the bad, the trends, the things that are happening, and then just be able to provide a voice for the community here. And that's what it is at the end of the day for me. It's just being able to show that representation in media and specifically here at WXXI now. You know, I want to show folks like, hey, like, I'm not just here to just, you know, grab a story here or there. Like, I'm actually here to just be part of the community, go to the events, go to these meetings, be part of it. And not just here in the city of Rochester, not just in Monroe County, but also other parts as well. So,
19: Orlando Ortiz, president of the Rochester Puerto Rican Festival. This conversation about representation, how do you see it?
18: Yeah, no, I appreciate WXXI for placing that importance. And having that representation, I agree with what Julio mentioned in terms of being in the community and not just talking about it, but actually represent, you know, having the folks that represent the company, in this case, WXXI, and just being out in the community. So I'm looking forward to establishing those relationships, with Jose and seeing where we go from here.
19: Well, let's turn our attention to some of your early reporting here. And you're coming at an interesting time, right? Ready for the festival here. And, you know, 56 years of a festival, it is, yeah, I mean, you're going to experience it. But what's your impression so far of hearing about this festival? All the food and the music and the plans?
16: It's ginormous. You know, I haven't, you know, the past 3 years, I haven't experienced this type of, like, you know, energy behind a festival like this. And so that, I mean, even just having a festival that's this big is huge for the community here as well. The past 3 years, there was no, you know, Mexican Independence Day festival, no Puerto Rican festival. And so it's just coming here where the, you know, there's active festivals here and I'm like, wow. And then people talk about it and I see photos of it. I'm like, those are thousands of people, like literally just here. So it's quite amazing. Honestly, it astonishes me that such things happen very publicly. So,
19: what food are you going to check out first?
16: Oh my gosh, there's a lot of food that I haven't checked out here yet. I've had some Puerto Rican food, but there's still so many. Like, I'm probably going to end up like eating a lot at some point one of these days at the festival, just trying all these different foods because I, you know, again, like I just, I just have to. I haven't been able to just be out there and just like eat at a bunch of different places. And so,
19: well, I mean, Julio is a longtime journalist. Journalists in general don't have great diets. I mean, like that's just the reality. But I mean, like the hazard of the job, he's going to have to probably eat everything at the festival.
17: Oh, absolutely. Yeah. My recommendations is a food truck that makes a jíbaro plate. A jíbaro is what you call someone from the countryside in Puerto Rico. So it's a jíbaro plate, kind of like our trash plate, garbage plates in Rochester. But it's got those fried plantains and a bunch of other, this like spicy sauce on top that I highly, highly recommend.
16: See, that's going to send me to a food coma. And if I'm going to keep working, like I can't do that all the time.
19: So let's start there, Orlando. So you're at parcel 5 here and you're ready to go for the next 3 days. For people who've never been to the festival, set the scene a little bit.
18: So, yeah, so we've been around 56 years, which is a great tradition for us here in Rochester, deeply rooted organization. For me, I always say, you know, we're kicking off Thursday. It's a free day. So I always tell people, come and enjoy today. Come, we start at 5 o'clock. to 11. Come check it out. We've been talking about the food. There'll be the rice, the pork, the bacalaitos, which is like a fritter. You know, and the music. A lot of folks come for the music. Just something that artists that they may not hear. You know, some of our nationally known artists that we bring to the festival is usually the main draw. We also have a lot of local bands that are amazing to listen to. So similar to like if you were going to Jazz Fest just to go check it out, for example, you know, we encourage folks to come out to the Puerto Rican Festival and check out the musical talent, the food, and all the other activities that I'm sure we'll talk about in a second.
19: Well, and so, yeah, I was reading the conversation that you had with Jose about this. And I want to talk a little about, you know, expanding the footprint a little bit because, but I'm thinking about Julio Sainz's story about, you know, the newspaper getting the wrong flag behind an athlete. And I thought, how would Jose Sandoval have felt if you're watching a Mexico World Cup match and they threw like the Venezuelan flag up on the screen there? I presume you were a Mexico fan at the World Cup.
16: Oh, of course. Okay. Yeah, you got to be.
19: Por supuesto. Yes. Okay. So, I mean, those details matter. Having said that, at the Puerto Rican Festival, Orlando said, you know, you want the whole Latino community embraced here, and even if that means you're going to bring that Venezuelan flag, you know, bring your Cuban flag, bring your energy, yeah?
18: Yeah, one of the things I'm very, very proud of our community is, despite it being the Puerto Rican Festival by its name, right, forever has been that, every year I see more and more different types of flags there, and I love that. Yes, we are a Puerto Rican festival, but we see Dominican flags, Colombians, Venezuelans, Panamanians. Not a lot of Mexican, but maybe you could bring your Mexican flag this time. But it's great to see that diversity of flags within the Latino community that's represented here. And primarily is there's not a lot of these events that are Latino driven to this magnitude here in Rochester. So the way I see it is for them to also embrace this event as their own, despite the name being Puerto Rican Festival. And, you know, we try to do that through the music. We brought, you know, many, many other, like, salseros and merengueros. And even tonight's artist, our main artist, is from Dominican Republic. So that in itself is drawing, you know, that population or demographics in this area. They're embracing it because they're excited to see their Dominican fellow artists here tonight that they've never seen before. And, you know, we've brought other types of food that are not just Puerto Rican. So it's great to see the community embrace that and see all those flags.
19: Well, and, you know, Julio, having been in media in this city for a long time now, not dating you, I'm just saying, sure. You know, you've got some experience.
17: I wear that with pride.
19: You've got some experience. And, you know, Jose's point about coming in as, you know, as a new Rochesterian, and just seeing the scale and the scope of an event like this. And, you know, he's been in smaller communities, different places that just don't have either events or representation or voices often for different communities. You know, can you describe what it has been like working in media and how important you see it for all communities to have events that they can feel like they have a sense of ownership on, that they're not an afterthought, that they are, you know, at the front and center of?
17: Yeah, I think the festival, for example, I think is one of the most important events of the year in the community. It's where you come and see people you haven't seen all year. It's almost like a family reunion for the local community. Absolutely. You see folks you haven't seen. Everybody sort of checks in with each other. And so I think there's so much more important than the food and the music, which are all great reasons to go. But also it really provides that collective space for everybody. Though the community here is very large, it's over 90,000 in the MSA, it still lacks points where it can see itself. It can reflect, you know, with itself and see each other and all that. And so those kind of events, and going back through history, I think that's one of the things that really has made the community here so strong and so unified. When you look at some of the other cities in the region, their communities, their leadership isn't as unified as it is here. And you look at other cities, and we have many more cultural institutions in the Latino community here than in others. And it's been because of things like this. And from the beginning, the Puerto Rican Festival had folks that were involved that weren't Puerto Rican. And it's been a really focal point for the culture and the community in the area.
19: Yeah, and we're going to get back in a moment to some more of the schedule coming up for the next 3 days, some of the fun and the music and things that, and especially I want to talk to Orlando about the idea of making this truly intergenerational, kid-friendly, all of the things that they've been working on. But one other thing that kind of pops for me in my mind, Julio, is we are in this weird fragmented media time. So if you want to find a podcast that is either hosted by someone who either speaks your first language, looks like you, is from where you're from, has your politics, has your ideas about the world, I mean, you can find a little slice of the world everywhere. You can find a podcast. You can probably find different forms of media. Sometimes you can, for people who still watch television, is cable news still a thing? I think that's still a thing. People can find all kinds of things that are fragmented. And someone is going to email me today and say, like, well, why do you have to focus on representation? Like, people can now go out and find, you know, the voices of what they want covered. And I think there's a danger to just assuming that because now there's all these different platforms that the legacy media, and that's us, doesn't have to worry about it, that we don't have to care and be intentional about representation because, well, someone will just find it in another place and there's going to be a radio station, there'll be a podcast, there'll be this kind of a network. I think there's a danger in just sort of saying, well, people will just find it now. You don't have to worry about that. How do you see that?
17: I think that's a great point, Evan, because that's exactly what this grant from Report for America is designed to do, is to tell those local stories that aren't being covered in national Hispanic media. You know, those, the Telemundo, Univision, they do a fine job, but they're focused on Los Angeles, Miami.
19: Yeah, of course.
17: The large Hispanic media markets. Yeah. And so the stories of, I would say, Rochester, Buffalo, Syracuse, Cleveland, all these smaller towns that have Hispanic populations that are significant, they don't get covered at all. It's a very different experience living in an area that is not Latino dominant like a New York. Even New York.
19: Yeah.
17: New York City, Miami, Los Angeles. That's a very, very different experience versus being here and having to struggle to find the things that you cook on a regular basis for your family and other things.
19: Yeah, I mean, Jose, being a little bit older than you, when I got into media, it was so different. I mean, I don't even know what J schools are teaching now, just because, you know, where are you sending journalists out to work for? I mean, there's probably going to be more consolidation. My guess is local television news will probably consolidate over the years. Probably not that long from now. We've seen newspapers shutting down. Did you ever blink about the idea of becoming a journalist? I mean, does that look like a career that you feel like you can stay with?
16: I mean, honestly, it was first a career that I accidentally got into. I didn't go to traditional J school. And so that's not, you know, my background. Of course, I have a degree in comms, but it wasn't intended to be a news journalist, to be quite frank with you.
19: Yeah.
16: It was to be a sports journalist. I really fell in love with the news journalism aspect of being out in communities and also being part of these communities that you're reporting on back up, you know, when I was in the rural parts of North Carolina. And so like that, where I was like, when I started that job, I was immediately like, this is what I want to do for the rest of my life. And even though I was, you know, kind of a little bit at, I was like 26, probably, I think 26 when I got there. It's a little bit later, but also I understand the challenges that our space, our medium is going through as well. So it's kind of, you know, like, how long am I going to, you know, and so there's a lot of questions that go behind my mind. Even sometimes my parents are like, are you sure you want to do this? I remember when I told them I was switching professions from, you know, originally wanted to be a teacher to now into, you know, to comms, and they're like, can you find a job?
19: Everybody knows the way to an easy life is journalism.
16: So it was, you know, it was an accident. And this is something that I love and I want to do for the rest of my life. And I can definitely see myself doing this for the rest of my life. And that's, I've never found anything where it's given me this much passion and this much motivation to just work towards every single day. And so the passion I have for this has been, you know, just crazy, just how much I love it. And even when I'm not working, not, you know, here, not on the community, like I'm still thinking about it. And so, or I'm like, oh, I could have done this that way, done it this way.
19: You're doing the right thing.
16: So it's
19: you're
16: just, right it's, job. Yeah, it's a That's lot awesome. Of, it's a lot of stuff in it, and it keeps me on my toes. And so, but yeah, I mean, this is for sure what I want to do the rest of my life. And I've only discovered that about 3 years ago. So
19: I think you got the right guy, Julio Sanz.
17: Good hire.
19: Good hire, man. So we're going to let Julio go, and after we come back from the only break of the hour here, we're going to dig more into the Puerto Rican Festival, which kicks off at 5 p.m. at Parcel 5 today, 5 to 11 tonight, two more days to follow. And Orlando Ortiz is president of the Puerto Rican Festival. Jose Sandoval is with us, a Latino Communities reporter for WXXI News through Report for America. And my colleague Julio Sáenz, chief content officer for WXXI Public Media. We'll let you get back to, I'm sure you have a meeting.
17: I do.
19: You always have a meeting. Thank you for popping in.
17: Thank you.
19: All right. Well, let's take that only break. We'll come right back on Connections. Coming up in our second hour, Connections Summer Sessions looks at the American economy this week. And today, we're talking about the proposal in New York City for free public transit. New Mayor Zoran Mamdani has said that free public transit would help thousands of New Yorkers not only get around the city, but find and keep jobs and have better lives. Economist Amit Banabial examined the data that is connected to this kind of proposal, and we'll discuss it next hour.
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19: The 56th annual Puerto Rican Festival kicks off at 5 p.m. tonight at Parcel 5. How do you like the space at Parcel 5, by the way?
18: Oh, my God, I love it.
19: I know you've been in different places over the years, yeah?
18: Yes, we love it. It feels festive. You know, maybe not so much the grass this weekend, but the space is just feels like a festival.
19: So you talked a little about what's happening tonight. So take us through the rest of the weekend here, if you don't mind here. And for those who want to kind of see a full schedule, where are you online? Where can people learn more?
18: www.prfestival.com. All our schedules on there, artists and entertainment and all that good stuff.
19: So what's going on Saturday? When do you open on Saturday?
18: So
19: I'm sorry, on Friday.
18: Well, yeah,
19: what day of the week is it? Today's Thursday. It's Thursday, Friday, Saturday. Tomorrow, when do you start up tomorrow?
18: So today and tomorrow is 5 to 11.
19: Yep.
18: And Saturday from noon to 11 p.m., Saturday morning, we do have the Puerto Rican Parade, which we're excited to bring in for a second year now. And that one kicks off at 11 a.m. over at East and Alexander, goes down East Avenue and ends right at Liberty Pole. Then folks can just come right into the festival. We have free admission 12 to 2 at the festival. And then folks will be greeted with amateur boxing at the Puerto Rican Festival. We have about 15 bouts of kids ranging from 6 years old all the way through teenagers. And it's a
19: huge... 6 years old!
18: Yes, it's amazing how much passion and just the energy that amateur boxing brings to the festival. It's just really, really cool to see. And, you know, the community coming after the parade, enjoying that. It's always a pleasure.
19: Amateur boxing is kind of having a moment. It's had a moment for a long time, but I mean, like, how popular is it right now?
18: So, I don't know on a global scale how it's popular. I just know how it is at the festival.
19: Yeah.
18: And we get about 1,000 people that come out during that. Obviously, you have, similar as I talked about the local bands earlier playing at the festival, it's a pleasure for them to be there. It's one of the largest events that we have here in Rochester, Latino focused. I think my assumption is that it's similar to that for the amateur boxers that are participating at the Puerto Rican Festival. It doesn't happen all the time. So all the boxers that are participating in the boxing, they bring their friends and family and supporters, and it's huge. It's amazing to watch.
19: Tell me about Domino's here. You kind of got a little wry smile over there, Jose. Are you a Domino's player?
16: You know, I think the way that Mexicans play dominoes a little bit differently, and so I can't, you know, but I have friends that are, you know, of Puerto Rican descent, also of Argentinian descent, Cuban descent, who have let me play dominoes, and I get yelled at for playing it wrong every single time. So I'm a let Orlando speak about that.
18: So that the domino tournament is another popular thing we have at the festival, very culturally driven. Burgos Income Tax helps put that together, and he does Thursday, Friday open play, so people go there, kind of brush up on your skills or learn a little bit while you're playing. And then on Saturday, all day long, we do a tournament, and that's when it gets like really intense, especially towards Saturday night when we're drawing down tournament style to the winners, and, you know, they get their bragging rights and trophies and all that good stuff. But it's a really, really intense game.
19: Are you a Domino's player?
18: you know what? I know. I'm like, I mean, maybe not as bad as Jose is saying he is, but I can play, but I'm not like really good at it.
19: Okay.
18: I'll be honest with that. And, you know, so I like to play, but depends who my teammate is, because you play in teams.
19: But by Saturday night, you're going to see like the top of the top.
18: Oh, yeah.
19: Right.
18: Oh, yeah. They come, you know, they'll be there Thursday, Friday, checking out the competition that, you know, friendly playing.
19: Sure.
18: And then Saturday comes, you know, the gloves comes off. It's real intense competition.
19: This is a 3-day festival. How important is it to you that families feel like we can bring our kids and there's a lot for them to do?
18: Yeah, it's a great feeling to know that, one, parents feel safe. We always strive to make the festival as safe as we can. And, you know, I'm proud to say it, over the past 20 years that I've been a part of it, it's always been that. So it's an honor for us to have, the families there. And particularly with kids that are obviously growing in here, they're not experiencing the Puerto Rican culture in Puerto Rico itself. So it's great to see the kids experiencing a little bit of, you know, the island in right here in downtown Rochester. We have a full schedule of children's activities that are culturally driven. This year, we're adding we're doing a book reading from a Spanish author, in the Buffalo area, that she's actually coming to read to the children. We have books in Spanish and English that will be given away to the kids. So it's always great to have the families come out and showcase and come out and see our festival.
19: And Jose, through your reporting, I learned about Casita, and, you know, I was going to ask, I mean, how inspired are you by that Super Bowl halftime show? And, you know, are you going to try to, you got Casita going. Do you want to explain a little
18: bit?
19: I know you were telling Jose in his story about it.
18: So, yeah. So, La Casita experience, La Casita means the house, right? Or a small house. Mm-hmm. And if anybody watched the Super Bowl halftime show, or any of the Bad Bunny stuff, there's he used the Casita or this house as part of his, set for this world tour he had. And it's intended to be representative of a typical Puerto Rican household, or house that is just kind of a modest house. It has the front porch and people hang out, and, you know, you bring family, friends, and that's kind of the hangout spot. And, you know, he made that into a big thing in his tour. And locally we have La Casita Experience company that is mimicking a little bit of that to bring that perspective to Rochester. So they've had several of events here. So on Saturday evening at 8:30, the house is getting built right now. It's like 80% there already. So if you drive by Parcel 5, you will see it there. And, you know, we're going to have performances on that stage on the porch of the Casita. We'll have people hanging out in the porch of the Casita during these performances. So it's intended to be a very inclusive, performance, and I'm excited for it. I saw it live one time, and I think people are continuing to kind of be, inspired by it.
19: So Bad Bunny's an inspiration.
18: Oh, yeah.
19: To take it straight from the man himself there. Okay, so, and then you mentioned on Saturday morning, 11 a.m. is the parade?
18: Correct, yep.
19: Okay.
18: Starts at Easton Alexander.
19: So, what would you say to people who enjoy not only the festival, but love the, you know, sort of the feel of being able to kind of wave flags and do their own caravans and parades after hours? Because I think from my perspective, having covered this for years, there is, I think, unfair stereotyping, mm-hmm. and then there's, you know, a reality of what happens after the festival. What we know happens after the festival is people are having a good time. They're partying.
18: Yep.
19: You know, they're sometimes honking horns. They're waving flags. They're having a good time. They're playing music. And, you know, they'll do that pretty late. And so what would you say to people who are feeling that energy, but to them that's connected to the festival? I know to you that is outside of the festival. What would you say?
18: Yeah, so last year was the first year that we did our own Puerto Rican parade. Prior to that, it was a separate organization. We always partnered together. But last year was truly the first year we did it, and it was amazing. It was amazing to see the pride, the cultural I don't know, energy that we, that folks had, not only the participants, but also the folks that were in attendance. This year, we expect that parade to be doubled, what it was last year. So that it's going to be an amazing, parade for us. I enjoy seeing the people celebrating, owning it, different organizations and agencies that are part of it. One of the things that we're really trying to do is connecting with those folks that wanted to do or have done those impromptu parades after the Puerto Rican Festival in the past, connecting with those folks and seeing if there's a way to organize them to come to the festival or the parade itself and showcase. We want to harness that emotions and the pride in a safe manner. We want them to come to the Puerto Rican parade in March. This year, we have double the amount of participants that we had last year. So my hope is that the folks that were doing those activities after the festival are now part of the parade and will continue to increase every year so that way then they own the parade. They want to showcase that and be able to celebrate in a safe manner.
19: I can see somebody saying to you, but listen, Orlando, we're not hurting anybody, but you mentioned Bad Bunny. One of the one of our guests after we had a show after the Super Bowl with people kind of talking about what that show meant to them. And one of our guests said they love seeing like the 3-year-olds like sleeping while everybody else is partying. Like that's just part of the deal. And sometimes it goes late and there's music and there's energy and the kids fall asleep and you're all hanging out. And someone might say to you, that's all we're doing is like, you know, it's energy. It's harmless. It's good fun. It's in the tradition. What would you say?
18: I would agree with that. Right. It starts off that way. Folks do go out there and want to, showcase their pride and everything, honking the horns, waving the flags. I agree with you. That's no harm with that, right? I think at some point later, the later it goes, something shifts. And maybe those people that started that parade in the beginning are no longer there. And they've done their thing, now they're gone. But how do you stop that activity from growing and with other folks joining the parade or the unsanctioned activities? And then things change. And then at some point now it becomes something different than what those folks celebrated, and wanted to do early on in the day, right? Not at 2 a.m.
19: Yeah.
18: Versus 8 or 9 or 10.
19: Yeah. I think that's fair. And I know you're part of a Northeast Safety Committee, that has been, kind of talking about this and working. Probably working with police as well, working with the city. So about a week ago, as our colleagues at WXXI News reported, the city has a new, I guess it's a policy that says after 11 o'clock, you can't have groups of 10 or more, 11 to 5 a.m. You can't have groups of 10 or more congregating. That would be viewed as a misdemeanor offense, and the police will target that. Does that make sense to you, or how do you see that?
18: Yeah, so a little background. So the Northeast Safety Committee, we've been a group for about 8 years now, minus a couple of COVID years. But we've been assembling with different agencies, community leaders that are interested in and concerned about those activities that happened after the Puerto Rican Festival. And the purpose of that was to go around in the streets where they typically happen, talk to residents, talk to the folks on that last day of the festival, have the conversations with them during the evening parts while the festival's still happening. We have a group from the Northeast Safety Committee that's walking Clinton Avenue and other areas and talking to residents. One of the things that we realize is if we have conversations with them, educate them on the things that they could and, can and can't do, the evening goes much smoother. And this is in collaboration with RPD. So one of the things that we ask RPD is if they see an issue that is escalating within reason, right? Because Northeast Safety Committee is not RPD.
19: Sure.
18: But if it's a, hey, can you go and talk to that group and just have them turn the music down or say, hey, 10 o'clock noise ordinance, we're going to have to shut down, right? The group, Northeast Safety Committee, will go talk to these folks. They already have been talking to them throughout the day, having the conversations, establishing their relationships you mentioned earlier. And that is a much smoother conversation than the police, walking up to them and saying, you got to shut down and that's it. It's more of an abrupt conversation versus the Northeast Safety Committee has established that rapport with them. And every year we've had it the last 3-4 years that we've done that in a more, intentional way, and the issues have subsided very quickly without police intervention.
19: I don't recall really any sort of newsworthy major event post-festival last year. I mean, I'd have to go back and think about previous. I mean, so it does seem to be working, the approach that you're talking about. Do you have any reason to think that this new 10-person policy actually was rolled out because of the festival, or do you think that that was independent of the festival?
18: Yeah, no, it was independent that I'm aware. Mm-hmm. It was independent of the festival for other incidents that, you know, have occurred in recent weeks or months here in Rochester. Obviously, at the festival itself, we don't fall under that because we're a permitted event. So we have all the permits that are needed from the city.
19: Yeah.
18: I do know that working with the NRC Safety Committee, RPD, and the mayor's office on Clinton Avenue, that'll be shut down on Saturday evening. I think it's around 6 o'clock or something like that. Many residents were notified, businesses were notified, of the street closure, that will be happening on Saturday evening, which will eliminate a lot of those drive-through caravans that have happened in the past. As far as how does the new ordinance applies to that particular instance, I'm not sure. Obviously, Clinton will be shut down, so
19: right.
18: I'd imagine they would enforce whatever they have. You know, if 10 folks are assembling, I would imagine they would have to enforce it, but I'm not sure how RPD, that's a separate detail that they have for that. So, but yeah, we're permitted, so we don't fall into that at the moment.
19: So, Jose, you come in to a city that's got this incredible festival. I mean, really, I'm not doing PR for them. As you've mentioned, you don't see this everywhere, right? I mean, it's a really extraordinary thing. And as a reporter, you come in and you're talking to colleagues and, you know, you're learning the story of the history of not only the festival, but sometimes how the community talks about the festival and how reporters, either intentionally or sometimes unintentionally, might stereotype something. How do you see your role in making sure that you're going to report on what happens without, you know, sort of playing into stereotyping?
16: And I think that's a cultural thing. Of course, I'm used to the parties happening after, or like, you know, late night noise, like, you know, kids falling asleep on a chair at like, you know, at a quinceañera or like, you know, something like that. So I'm like, I'm used to that because I understand that from a cultural aspect. Like my family does the same thing. Or if we have parties, you know, family parties that last way late into the hours of the night. And so it's just a cultural thing that I kind of understand from that perspective. I think, again, that's where I come in with the different kind of viewpoints. Of course, folks may view, you know, certain activities certain ways, or they may view, you know, this with that associated. But like, I come here with an unbiased lens towards that, but then also with the cultural aspect as well of, you know, hey, like, yeah, that happens, but also like, you know, other things has happened and other festivals as well. And so it's always just trying to find the balance of like what happens and like when to report on it. And I think for me, I just have to come in and just, of course, at the end of the day, the news is news and we have to, you know, report on if something significant does happen. But at the same time, like, you know, I've told a lot of members of the community, like, my line is open for direct communication.
19: Yeah.
16: You can text me, call me if you have an issue with the way we report something, the way I report something, the way I explain something. That's just, it starts with dialogue right there. Because we just want to be able to understand where they're coming from and then also help bridge that gap between the two of us of like, hey, like, this is why I did it this way, but I understand where you're coming from in terms of that. So it's just coming to a place of understanding too.
19: I think a lot of it was blown up by social media over the years. And thank God most news sites don't have comment sections anymore.
18: Yeah.
19: I mean, some of the stuff I used to read, even in my earlier reporting days, I'm going, oh my gosh. And it's not a lot of people, but boy, they can make things, can make you really go, oh boy, there's some really rough ideas about the world out there. But anyway, so that's a sense from where the safety committee is. Now, let's close with this here. We got a few minutes to talk about the rest of the festival here. You already said that, you know, you think people who have never been there, they're going to have a great time down at Parcel 5. No matter your background, you're going to go have a great time. You're probably going to experience something you never experienced before. You talked a little about the food. You talked about why Puerto Rican food is better than Mexican food. if you're getting one thing, one food item that you've never experienced before, where would you send people? What are they getting? You got to pick one.
18: Ooh, that's a tough one. So at the festival this year, we'll have, if you're coming in straight down admissions, I'll be eating at Panta's, it's P-A-N-T-A-S. They actually have a brick and mortar right around the corner from you here on Lake Avenue. They are Dominican, and they have fantastic food. So for me, I'm hoping they have pernil there, but I know they'll have some other, any type of pork that they have. So rice and pork are my usual go-tos, and empanada. So those will be my recommendations at Panta's.
19: See, you're pointing to a Dominican outfit on Puerto Rican festival. I mean, like, that's, look at the growth here.
18: Yes, that's what I didn't even think.

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1: Basically, we're at a gathering, which is something that we used to do here at the festival. And, you know, it's a little bit of a hard thing to do. But I do remember, you know, my parents, you know, and family just getting up earlier because you got to start like at 4 a.m. to start roasting this pig. So roasting a pig and just, you know, eating that.
2: That made you the pork lover that you are to this day.
1: It could be. But that is awesome.
2: Do you think the city of Rochester supports this festival the way you want it to? And I'm talking about the actual government. How's your relationship with city council, with the Evans administration? How has that been?
1: Yeah, so I would say since 2007, and I believe Mayor Duffy was in office at that time, the city has been a huge supporter of the festival, and city council as well. And so I would say that our relationship started, you know, in 2007, what it is today, and it's only, you know, continuing to increase. The last few mayors have strongly supported the festival, and obviously Mayor Malik Evans continues to do that as well. And, you know, from city council aspect, they've always supported, you know, Miguel Melendez, currently the president, you know, obviously continues to support, and they all, you know, they'll all be here celebrating as well. So we're very fortunate to have a city government that supports not only the city, but in recent years, the county as well. So both of them together has been a huge instrumental, you know, aspect of why we continue to be here. And, you know, Jose, as you look at other cities, you know, I don't know how other cities are with those festivals. I do know when I speak to other organizers for different cities, they look to us and say, wow, like, that's amazing that the city government, both city and county, support the festival in such a big way. Because that's a huge lift off of us and that we're trying to produce these events for a city.
2: Do you look at any other festivals that do exist elsewhere as either models or things that you've learned from?
1: Yeah, so a number of years ago, there was an organization in Jersey that connected a lot of the Northeast parades and festivals. So that's where I started getting to know some of these festivals in Jersey, New York City, Boston, which is a really huge one, Cleveland. And sometimes we partner in a way that if it's far enough, even though we do draw people from Cleveland and Boston and Toronto and other folks in this area, we sometimes partner in the sense of like, hey, we might fall on the same weekend in Boston. So what artists are we trying to bring? Who are you bringing? So that way we can see, okay, if the artist can play here on Friday and on Saturday in Boston, it doesn't really conflict, take away from any of our, you know, attendees, but we take advantage of the flights and just the overall logistics that happen behind the scenes with festivals like that. So it's great to have that partnership and share ideas.
2: Years ago, someone told me, if you love to play golf, don't become a teaching professional. You're never going to play. If you love the Puerto Rican festival, don't become the president of the festival because you're going to be working the whole time. Do you get to enjoy the next 3 days?
1: I do in a different way. I'll be exhausted come Saturday night. I do remember one time we were at Red Wing Stadium, and you know, it was probably early on when I became president, and somebody asked me that same question, like, how, you know, what do you get out of this? Like, how, cause we are 100% volunteer board and organization that executes this festival, which is a pride for us. And when I talk to other folks, they're like, what do you mean? Like, that's unheard of in today's economy and world, right? But we're very proud of that. And I didn't know the answer at that time. Until I was in Frontier Field in one of the years, I think it was 2010, and I went up to the suites, and it was the last night Victor Manuel was singing, and he got on stage, and then I went up to the suites to just look down at the crowd, and in that moment, I knew the answer. It was like, this is why we do it. This is what I enjoy. This is why we do it, seeing the people having a great time and enjoying themselves.
2: Full schedule and information online where?
1: PRFestival.com.
2: Thank you for coming in. I know.

0: how busy you are. Have a great next 3 days. 5 p.m. tonight it starts at Parcel 5, goes to 11. 5 to 11 tomorrow. Noon to 11 on Saturday, although the parade starts at 11 a.m.
1: Correct.
0: Saturday. Thank you, Orlando Ortiz. Great to see you.
1: Likewise. Thanks.
0: And Jose Sandoval, my colleague here, thanks for hanging out with us.
2: No, appreciate you for having me on.
0: We look forward to a lot more of your great work here.
2: Absolutely.
0: Jose Sandoval, our newest colleague here at WXXI. We got more connections coming up in just a moment.

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5: WXXI News, I'm Evan Dawson, and this is Connections. It's Connections Summer Sessions, focused on the American economy this week. In this hour, we revisit a conversation we had about the new mayor of New York City and his proposal for free public transit. Mayor Zoran Mamdani says that free public transit will help thousands of New Yorkers not only get around the city, but get and keep jobs and have better lives. This hour, we're going to talk about how that might work. Economist Amit Bhattabhiyal examined some data to see what the impact would be, and the answers were not what many of his readers in the Rochester Beacon expected. He is on the program to explain. We'll also talk to Cody Donahue, who's co-executive director of Reconnect Rochester. It's all coming up on Connections.

0: The Senate Health Committee voted to advance the nomination of Dr. Erica Schwartz to a full Senate vote. Senator Bill Cassidy, a Republican from Louisiana, chairs the committee.
1: America is facing serious public health challenges. Children are dying and being hospitalized from diseases that could be prevented with a vaccine.
0: After a rocky appearance before the committee earlier this month, Schwartz ultimately got yes votes from all the Republicans on the committee and from one Democrat, Senator Tim Kaine from Virginia. Ping Huang, NPR News.
2: A new administration rule says asylum officers can send certain cases directly to immigration court, part of an effort to reduce a backlog of asylum applications. NPR's Jimena Bustillo took a closer look.
3: I analyzed immigration court data that shows asylum approvals are at their lowest rate in two decades. The White House has declined to respond to this, but in April, it promoted record low asylum approvals at immigration courts. In that statement, the White House said that they have replaced activist judges who, quote, slow-walked deportations and granted asylum at sky-high rates.
2: NPR's Jimena Bustillo reporting. You're listening to NPR News. Russia struck Ukraine overnight with hundreds of drones and missiles in cities across the country. At least 8 civilians were killed. More than 30 people were injured. About a decade ago, dozens of people who grew up around Philadelphia learned through DNA tests they share the same biological father, an infertility specialist named Dr. Charles Charney. NPR's Frank Langfitt reports they formed a family.
4: After the shock of the discovery, the half-siblings began to bond over shared physical traits, including thin lips and big foreheads. A significant percentage shared the same profession as their biological father, medicine. 18 showed up for the first reunion in 2017. Half-sibling Dina Harris, an OBGYN, says they worked through their new biological identities together.
5: What really helped, honestly, was having other siblings who were going through the same thing.
4: At a recent reunion in Florida, the half-siblings said one of the lessons they learned from this late-life revelation is this. It's not the curveballs life throws at you. It's how you respond to them. Frank Langfitt, NPR News.
2: Mortgage rates have risen for a fourth straight week in the United States. The government-backed finance company, Freddie Mac, finds the average 30-year mortgage rate increased to 6.66% this week. It was a little higher a year ago. The rate on a 15-year loan, which is popular with home buyers looking to refinance, now tops 6%, which is higher than it was this time last year. This is NPR.
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9: From WXXI News, this is Connections. I'm Evan Dawson. Well, our connection this hour was made in the New York City mayoral campaign of Zoran Mamdani. Mamdani has pledged to bring free public transit to the city. He has said that this is an issue of justice. The cost of transportation is pricing people out of being able to get to the doctor, to get to work, to sustain a living, he says. His critics have said that the city can't afford it. Mamdani says that the city must be able to afford it. Free public transit is not entirely a new idea. It's not common in this country, but it's been rolled out in a few American locations. One is Albuquerque, New Mexico, which debuted its ABQ Rides Zero Fares program in the fall of 2023. City officials there say it has been a lifeline to the low-income population and the homeless population. They expect to continue that program. Investigative journalist David K. Johnston says that Albuquerque is having a hard time keeping bus drivers because the free program has effectively become a kind of homeless shelter, leading to some confrontations or concerns about health and safety. But the city of Albuquerque says they're working on it, and that's a program they plan to keep. Our IT economics professor Amit Bhatia-Biyal dug into the research on free transit on one such pilot in Washington State. Writing for Rochester Beacon, Dr. Bhatia-Biyal says This research investigates the effects of providing free public transportation to low-income individuals through what is known as a randomized control trial that was conducted in King County, Washington, where Seattle is located. The experiment aimed to determine whether eliminating transit fares could improve employment outcomes and other aspects of well-being for disadvantaged populations. The trial enrolled, or I should say the randomized control trial, enrolled nearly 1,800 participants from public assistance offices in King County. Participants were randomly assigned to either a so-called treatment group, which received 6 months of free transit, valued at approximately $200, or to a so-called control group, which received partially subsidized fares. That's $1.50 per ride. The analysis leveraged administrative data to track outcomes like employment, earnings, public benefit receipt, healthcare use, arrests, even credit scores. And what Dr. Badabial found might confirm some of our ideas about free public transit and might go against others. This hour, we'll talk about free public transit, what we know, what the data tells us, what it could mean for communities in different parts of the country, and whether it might be a fit or not in our home region. Our guests this hour include Dr. Amit Badabial. He's a distinguished professor and the Arthur J. Gosnell Professor of Economics at RIT. Welcome. Thank you for being here.
10: Thank you, Evan.
9: And I want to say a little shout out to the Rochester Beacon. Really good stuff all the time in the Beacon. They do really good work. They bring in really smart people. They've got a great team. So salute to the Beacon. Cody Donahue is co-executive director of Reconnect Rochester. Welcome back to the program to you.
10: Thank you for having me back, Evan. And I second that emotion about the Rochester Beacon.
9: Yeah, really good stuff. Cody, remind folks what Reconnect Rochester is all about.
10: Reconnect Rochester advocates for transportation choices and options in Monroe County. We want to inspire people to think about all the different ways they could get around and to choose walking, biking, public transportation when it makes sense to have fewer car trips.
9: So one of the things we'll talk about this hour is not only what the data tells us about what happens when you roll out free public transit, but also how you figure out if that's a fit for New York City and for Rochester and for Geneva, New York, or if it's a kind of a unicorn in places where it can work, but it's going to struggle to be sustainable other places, or if there's different policy choices that you can take to get there. But I want to start with what Dr. Badabial was looking at, which is, I think, a very important question. If you're going to do something, if you're going to have a big public policy initiative, you have to define what your goals are. And tell me how that's important in this context.
11: Well, one key reason why it's important is that there are a limited number of funds, limited number of projects that public officials can typically pay attention to. So if you don't define your goals clearly, you run the risk of not accomplishing anything or accomplishing something quite the contrary to what you were seeking to accomplish. So that's a generally good idea and a generally good approach to begin any kind of analysis with, by first asking yourself, what is it that I want to accomplish with this policy or attempted policy?
9: And so in the case of New York City, Zoran Mamdani is talking about free public transit, and he talks about it from a number of different lenses. He talks about it as a justice issue. He talks about the importance of access to healthcare, the importance of being able to just simply get around a city as someone who lives in a city. He talks about it as an employment opportunity, about people being priced out of being able to get to work, about a large population that can't own a car and needs some kind of transit to get there. And so there's a lot of different prongs to what Mamdani is saying free public transit could provide. You chose to look at King County, Washington, and tell us a little bit more about what they did, first of all.
11: All right. So let me begin with by backtracking in terms of what the economics research until this particular study that I focused on tells us. So there are two camps. One believes that by making public transport free or almost free, you're substantially going to increase access to jobs, better jobs, longer jobs, which is a good thing for the economy in general. Then there's another camp that says, show me the money. In other words, you claim that there are these employment benefits, but the data appears not to show any. So with that background, in this King County study that I'm looking at, this is a randomized controlled trial, presumably the gold standard in econometric and statistical analysis, where you have these two groups, a treatment and a control group. And what these researchers were trying to look at is, are there, in fact, any employment effects from making public transport free. So you have these two groups, one group to whom public transport was free. This is the so-called treatment group, and the other group, the control group, where the cost was lower, approximately $1.50 per ride. And what they were looking to see is, are there any employment effects? And to their surprise, they find that the employment effects, to the extent that they exist, are so minuscule to be statistically irrelevant, but they did find other non-employment benefits that were positive. So here's an example of the goal is I'm looking to find, are there or are there not any employment effects? And you find that there are virtually none. But gee whiz, this is not something that I thought about, but there are other positive effects from making public transport free, which I would normally not have thought of had the scope of the study not been sufficiently expansive as it was in this case.
12: Like getting to the doctor.
11: Correct.
12: Okay.
11: Correct.
12: So we'll talk in a moment about all of the different findings and some of those positive effects. Let me stay on the subject of employment. I think people are really going to struggle hearing that. They're going to say, wait a second. So you've got some people who may be homeless, some people who may be lower income and really struggling, and giving them free public transit in, you know, a pretty large city, how could that not affect their employment? I mean, like intuitively, I think people are going to struggle with the data. I know the data is the data. Were you surprised at this?
11: Not particularly, because like with so much of economic analysis, the devil is in the details. So in principle, the idea of making public transport free sounds like a good idea. But then there are a lot of details. Even if I make it free, what is the frequency of service? How many buses are there that take you to work and take you back home from work in the evening? So for instance, just to focus on this one particular point. Suppose public transport is completely free, but it takes me 2 hours to get to work from home. Then the fact that it's free doesn't do a whole lot because I have to get up very early in the morning to take advantage of the fact that this transport is now free. Similarly, if it's another 2 hours to get back to home, then I spend 4 hours in the bus, and that's time that I could have been working. On the other hand, instead of making it free, if the frequency of service were increased, then in some locations at least, that might be a better bang for one's buck. Whereas you had to get up at 6:30 in the morning, but if I can now be reasonably sure that between 6:30 and 8:30 in the morning there will be four buses, and I have a choice of any one of those four buses, that might be a better way to deal with the access to employment situation than making public transport free willy-nilly. So the devil is in the details, and this is related to defining one's objective clearly, and presumably we'll talk about this, targeting the policy very, very carefully.
12: Is there anything that indicates the Mamdani campaign has thought about the granular level of frequency of transit, et cetera, in New York City, or do you think it just looks like a more of a broader slogan?
11: I think he has thought about some of it, but remember, he's only talking about, as far as I know, he's only talking about making buses free.
12: Yeah, for now.
11: He's
12: yeah.
11: not talking about making subways free.
12: Yeah.
11: So it's already targeted to a very narrow part of the population in New York City that takes buses to get to wherever they want to. So to that extent, he's already demonstrating the value of targeting. Now, whether the cost itself will work out, that's a separate issue. He claims it will, but of course, he has naysayers.
12: Cody, would you have, before you saw the data in a study like this, would you have expected employment to be affected by free public transit?
10: Well, I think like the study, you know, points out, and like you're pointing out, Professor, the service, the quality of the service, the frequency, the routes, and the destinations that are served are almost more important than the cost. And, you know, whenever we talk to people in our Transit Ambassadors program and surveying riders, the reliability to get to the places where they need to go in the timeframes that they need to go are most important. And that consideration. So in a lot of the ways that we've asked the question, you know, Rochester RTS having a $1 fare, the affordability piece is a little bit less important. So I think going all the way back to the initial question, what's the policy solution? What's the policy, goal that we're trying to solve for with free fares? You know, everyone's got different needs, and affordability is certainly a need for a certain subset of people. But there are probably ways to accomplish that through different programs and different policies and efforts that target the people that really need it most, that are the most dependent on public transit. You know, my worry with all of this is that introducing free public transit for everyone, it removes a source of revenue from the transit authority. It's about 5% for RGRTA, for RTS. And that's within this broader context of an already very constrained fiscal environment for the authority. They're running operational deficits. They're projected to have greater operational deficits. The state of New York is about 50% of that subsidy. The federal government also subsidizes the service. And we're not being funded to the level that we need to in order to have a good quality service. So just kind of echoing back to what you said, you could offer a free service, but if that service is only every 2 hours and it doesn't run on Sunday, and you're not creating a service that's attractive to people that would otherwise pick a car, you're not really making a better service.
12: I mean, listen, if anybody is going to get on board with free public transit in our community, it might be DSA, who was invited to this program. And we still want to talk to the folks from DSA Rochester. Rock DSA was not able to get anybody on this program today from that particular cohort. But really, Reconnect Rochester, I mean, you're not opposed to inexpensive, easy ways to get transit. You're trying to. You sound like a pragmatist to me today, Cody. which I think is important.
10: Yeah, I mean, we at Reconnect, we are very much in favor of the reduced fares for the most vulnerable groups of people in the community. So it's children 6 to 11, under five and unders, ride free, seniors, people with disabilities, veterans get free fares. And we have advocated in the past to explore making, you know, a 50-cent fare free, because, you know, how much impact would that have on the bottom line? But that's all within this wider context of the chronic underfunding of the system and the future deficits. So it makes it difficult to say that you're going to go in that direction if you're already looking at budget constraints that might eventually lead to cuts. We want to avoid those kinds of cuts. And I think that's the challenge. That's the policy challenge for the politicians right now at the state level, is where do we find more revenues for upstate public transit to make it sustainable and really serve, you know, be an attractive option for people to commute to work.
12: So listeners, as we continue to kind of wade through the data and what we know about these free public transit ideas in different places, I would love to hear from you. Do you take the bus? Did you used to take the bus? Is it a convenient option for you? To the point that our guests are making, is it a cost issue or is it a frequency issue? Is it a convenience and really reliability issue for you? 844-295-TALK. Do you want to call the programs toll free? 844-295-8255. 263-WXXI if you call from Rochester, 263-9994. Email the program connections at WXXI.org. If you're watching on the WXXI News YouTube channel, you can join the chat there. And Julie Williams and team, just mental note there, we probably should have a conversation with RTS. It's been a little while since we've had the team from RTS on the program. They're always very accessible, and they do a great job answering questions from listeners, such as if there isn't a frequency of routes in X, Y, and Z, why is that? And, you know, I think everybody wants to know how you structure your rides and you know, where you go and why. But part of what Cody is saying is, you know, when you're running a deficit, it's tight enough already. It's not easy. So on that note, let's talk about what happened in this King County study in Washington State, a six-month study. Nearly 2,000 people are participating. Professor Badabial says it is a well-run trial trying to get good data. And I'm going to read some of the findings that you note here, Amit. The treatment group used public transit a lot more, an average of 6 to 7 additional boardings per week. That's a fourfold increase compared to the control group. This tells us, you're right, that making public transportation free removes a major barrier to transit access for low-income individuals. So, okay, so there's not an employment bump, but there's definitely a ridership bump.
11: Absolutely.
12: Okay.
11: Absolutely.
12: So what does this tell us?
11: So, well, this tells us that people who were otherwise constrained, most likely because of income-related reasons, will significantly take advantage of the increased transportation facilities made available to them, basically for free, and they show that in the data. That means people like to travel when travel is affordable or close to affordable as far as they're concerned. So access is clearly one issue, and the study shows that you have a lot more ridership with free transportation. But that's not particularly surprising. I mean, if you make anything available for free, there will be greater consumption of that good relative to it not being free.
12: So again, I'm going to keep hitting some of the main important takeaways here, because you're going to hear about it not just in the Mamdani campaign, but free public transit is going to be a debate in a lot of places across the country. Part of what Dr. Bhattabhiyal is saying is, yes, people will ride more if you remove that cost barrier. No, you can't expect this to be an instant panacea to joblessness or employment bump.
11: Correct. Okay. And the other thing that I would add, and some people seem to forget this, is New York City, Manhattan in particular, is not a good example for the rest of the United States. I mean, there are many things that are typical to New York City which don't quite apply even elsewhere in New York State and certainly in other cities in our country.
12: So how do you figure out, Cody, to Dr. Bhattabhiyal's point, what works for Rochester? I mean, there's going to be Mamdani is one of the hottest politicians in the country right now. And so there's going to be a lot of focus on that campaign. And there's going to be a lot of focus on, and if he wins, especially, there's a lot of focus on his policies. How do you figure out if he's doing that in New York City, how do we figure out if that's applicable in Rochester or in the Finger Lakes or in other communities?
10: Well, what I credit his campaign with is elevating this conversation about public transit. It was kind of like really heated up around the, I call it decongestion pricing. You know, we're trying to have fewer cars in lower Manhattan with congestion pricing. You know, so he's taken that on assembly. As an assembly member, he also got the free fare pilot for the buses in Manhattan. And that was, you know, conducted that pilot in New York City. So he has some experience here. But, you know, I'm usually on the receiving end of that comment when I'm talking about some bike and pedestrian things. Like, we're not New York City. We're not New York City. So I'll just throw it back at myself.
12: How about this?
10: Or RTA,
12: we're not Europe,
10: know, for,
12: right?
10: Yeah, we're
12: when
10: not
12: we talk
10: Europe.
12: About rail.
10: We're not Matt, you know, Copenhagen. But, you know, in this case, we certainly aren't New York City. We have very different, you know, transit system, bus system. And we have those challenges. And, you know, I think, talking about affordability, I think the thing that we need, you know, the thing I want to kind of back up to talk a little bit about the choices or the kind of false choice that we have in Monroe County. Like Monroe County, you can be very income constrained and still feel that you need to own a car in order to access employment opportunities and healthcare and grocery stores. I mean, we've talked about it on this program before, the sprawl effect of different amenities kind of going outside the city center, where RTS is either running to a terminus and then doing on-demand zones and having, you know, a different kind of model out there. But, you know, essentially there's this trade-off of time. Am I going to spend 2 hours on the bus in order to get to the doctor's appointment that's in Henrietta, or am I going to, you know, bite the bullet and kind of pay for the car that will get me there in the time frame that I want? There was research that came from the Rocky Mountain Institute on potential savings if there was better and more frequent bus service in communities. Allowing people to have fewer cars or less reliance on the car. And it found that people could save up to $4,000 a year if there was better transit in most places in America. So in the big picture, that's a huge affordability gain. This is all, I just want to say, all on top of, you know, like what I said earlier, the need to bring more affordable public transit or free public transit to the most vulnerable populations in Monroe County. And I would point to, you know, the EBT card integration that RTS has done. They for certain clients of DHS who receive EBT cards, you can, you know, use that card now to swipe for a free fare on the bus. So that's one way of you know, providing a free fare to the person, but the revenue is not necessarily removed from the scenario for the transit authority.
12: I'm going to take some phone calls because we've got a pile of them already. And in our second half hour, we're going to talk a little bit more about some of the other findings that we have not mentioned yet from this study of free public transit. So let me start with Shirley in Rochester. Hey, Shirley, go ahead.
13: Hi, thanks for taking my call.
12: Sure.
13: I'm wondering, the doctor said that there are some things in New York City that you're not going to find in other communities, and that could influence the study. What are some of those things, please?
11: Well, for instance, in Manhattan and more generally New York City, it's known that people, as a percentage of the population that rely on public transport in general, far exceeds that which is true in most other American cities. So that's one key point. The other thing is having a car, particularly in Manhattan, can reasonably argued is in fact a liability. So that's, again, something that's not true in many parts of the United States. It's certainly not true in Rochester, where many people, as Cody was just pointing out, even though they're income constrained, feel the necessity to have a car, even though they would rather do with public transport, if at all possible.
13: Uh-huh.
12: Anything you want to add there, Shirley?
13: No, I just wanted to know what those variables were that he was referring to. Thank you very much.
12: Yep, thank you for the phone call, Shirley. Let me get Rick in Rochester next. Hey, Rick, go ahead.
14: My question is simply, what are the demographics of the Rochester-Monroe County community? How many people under a free public transportation would actually utilize it? Do you know the numbers or have any sense of how many people are out there who are constrained in visiting their doctor or going to employment that would be actually assisted in that by free public transportation? The other thing I just want to mention is the sprawling nature of Rochester's economy. The employers like RIT and the U of R and Linden Oaks, they're major employers, but they're way outside the spoke system. So I'd just love to know, how many people are we talking about that would benefit from this? Thank you.
12: Yeah, good questions, Rick. Let me start with Cody. What would you say to that?
10: Yeah, I think Rick highlights the kind of false choice. Like, you know, they're just simply jobs you can't get using RTS, you know, relying on that every day because they're too far out, and you have to rely on transitioning from the mainline bus service RTS Connect to on-demand zones. It becomes a logistical headache, full of potential, you know, missed connections that might result in your job being cut, you being fired. The question on the demographics, I think it's a great question. You know, there is no free fare proposal in Rochester right now, obviously. So, you know, I don't think that's been totally quantified, but, you know, perhaps Monroe County DHS could give some of the numbers and updates on who's utilizing the EBT cards for fare swiping. You know, our Rochester Monroe Anti-Poverty Initiative, which just celebrated 10 years yesterday, you know, has the data on people who are living, at or below the poverty line. Which, by the way, you know, speaking of affordability, the federal poverty guideline for a single person is $15,000, and the actual survivable budget in Monroe County is more like $32,000. And the third largest, you know, cost for a person's budget in Monroe County is transportation.
12: But I think, you know, Cody notes, Rick is making an important point, Dr. Badabial, in that if you just try to pin what happens, whatever happens in New York City, whatever happens with the Mamdani campaign, a possible Mamdani mayoralty, with what might happen here, Cody's right. We got to look at a spoke system. We got to look at where transit goes, where it doesn't go. I know that over the years, RTS has said they are trying to make sure that transit can go where the jobs are, even though the jobs have shifted in many ways over the years. But it is not apples to apples here. And I think it's important to know what your demographics and your data indicate about who would use such a system, how often, and how you would, you know, how they would get access to it, right?
11: Oh, absolutely, without question. That's the central question that needs to be answered. So as far as I know, there is no data specific to Rochester on that particular question, which is very, very important. So this is crying out for a study, and you would typically, one way to do something like this would be to survey potential constituents. Ask them, you know, do you take the bus now? Mm-hmm. Will you take the bus? Under what circumstances do you take the bus? All kinds of questions. See, this is very related to defining what the policy objective is. Because it may well be true that in a place like our city of Rochester, making fares free is trumped by increasing the frequency of service or changing the routes along which buses currently travel. But you'll never find out until you actually survey the population who you are seeking to assist in the first place.
12: But related to that, before I jump back to your phone calls, one other point here for Cody. We talk about transportation culture, too. So Ahmed is right that you've got to know your population. You need to ask them. You need to really get a sense of what they're going to do. However, when that is not a muscle that you've exercised, when you have not been a bus rider, as most people in our community do not take the bus. I understand that many people do, and many people absolutely vitally need it, but we are not New York City. That doesn't mean that you couldn't see a dramatic increase in ridership in any number of ways, whether it's access, whether it's cost. But do you think that a survey would tell you what people actually would do, given that the culture right now is not very public transit centric?
10: Well, that's a great question. That's kind of why Reconnect Rochester exists. So thank you for that. Luckily we have ACT Rochester data. The ACT Rochester dashboard has a transportation section, and we do know from that, you know, that data that 88% of Monroe County residents drive alone. 88%. That's, you know, most people. And public transportation, I think we're at 2%, 1.5%. of Monroe County uses public transportation.
12: 1.5%.
10: That's according to the ACT Rochester Whoa. Dashboard. And this is, you know, this is where I think, you know, we need to start being innovative. We need to kind of light a fire under ourselves as far as, you know, getting people to experience public transportation and get the ridership back. RTS is still at 80% of pre-pandemic levels of ridership. And we go over to Albany, CDTA, the Capital District Transportation Authority. Last fiscal year, they saw a 12% increase from the previous year and hit a record 18.4 million onboards. And they kind of credit that to the innovations in their service that they've been doing. They do bus rapid transit, 3 bus rapid transit lines. We've talked about that for Lake. They've expanded the Universal Pass program. Universal Pass basically works with employers to give their employees free bus passes so that it encourages people to use the bus, get people on the bus. And then they have several kind of on-demand and express routes that they operate to some of their suburban things. So I think there's some innovation that we have to look for. But what I want to plug, Evan, is later this month, September 29th through October 3rd, is the National Week Without Driving. So if we're talking about a chance for people to experience the bus for the first time or try leaving their car at home and try to get somewhere that they want to go, and it doesn't have to be a high-stakes thing like getting to work. It could be, I want to go down to have, you know, dinner somewhere, or I want to go see a movie at the Little. Grab a coffee with a friend. September 29th through October 3rd, go to reconnectrochester.org and you'll see the Week Without Driving. And there you can take a pledge to leave your car at home and try different mode of transportation and experience the bus. And I think for a lot of people, you know, myself included, I'm on a bus line that gets me to my office within 15 minutes, and I can easily use that option if I want to. It doesn't work for everybody, but you don't know until you try it.
12: After we take our only break, I really hope that caller on line 2 is still there. There are some really interesting ideas there. So John in Rochester, if you're there, we're going to take your call right after this very, very short break. Certainly certain things are being sent through in the system to me that I never thought I would read on Connections, but people have a lot of ideas on what to do about transit. As Cody knows, as Reconnect Rochester knows, we're talking to Cody Donahue, co-executive director of Reconnect Rochester, and Ahmed Badabial. Dr. Badabial is the Arthur J. Gosnell Professor of Economics at RIT, who wrote a piece for the Rochester Beacon about what data tells us about what happens when we make public transit free. We'll come right back with more of your feedback next.
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12: This is Connections. I'm Evan Dawson. Dallas says, I used to use public transit. He says, maybe it was Mount Reed to MCC or Greece to MCC. I remember it took a long time. I'd work at MCC, and I remember I spent as much time on the buses as I did at work. It's exactly what our guests have been talking about. When that happens, people stop using it, and it is not as effective. It's one of the reasons that Dr. Badabial points out that if you look at King County, Washington, this six-month study of free public transit doesn't really indicate that making it free made more people get jobs, because they still didn't get great, you know, frequency of service. There are other ways that you could have addressed some of that that might have put more people in jobs. We didn't get John to hang on the line, but John in Rochester called in to say, and he said it in all caps apparently, legalize hitchhiking. Okay, Cody Donahue, you didn't expect that. Hitchhiking. Is it time to bring it back?
10: I don't think we have that on our webpage.
12: No, I don't think so. I will say this. My father grew up in Jamestown, went to college at Miami, Ohio, and he and his best friend used to hitchhike from Jamestown to Oxford, Ohio, and back all the time. And he had all kinds of stories to tell, but he said it was a different time. And nobody trusts anybody anymore. You're going to hitchhike? Like, the level of social distrust is so high in this country. We mentioned earlier this week that when parents are surveyed about what would happen if their child plays in a city park with another 8-year-old for 2 hours, 50% of parents think those kids are getting abducted. It is unbelievable how untrusting we are of people. So, John, hitchhiking, I don't know, but
10: You're making me think of, kid. Having better public transportation would allow kids to be able to be more independent, you know, be able to get around without their parents kind of having to shuttle them around. But, it makes me think also about some of the alternatives that people are pursuing. Especially they want that job. They want that specific job. They need to be there on time. They want to get home afterwards in a reasonable amount of time. So, we hear a lot of stories of people taking Ubers. I mean, speaking of people you don't know, and you're effectively hitchhiking, but, they're taking Ubers and they're paying a premium in order to, value their time and get back more quickly, where public transit could serve that place instead. But it's the economic, decision amongst all the different transportation options that people have that they're making, but they might be spending a significant amount of their income on it.
12: Yeah.
11: And I add something, Evan? I mean, we say here in the United States that time is money, money is time. Any policy that disregards that maxim is bound to fail.
12: That's Dallas's point, right? Like, you can't be on the bus as long as you're at work.
11: Correct.
12: It's not going to work.
11: Correct.
12: Yeah. All right, Denise next on the phone. Hey, Denise, go ahead.
17: Hi, everybody. I've been listening to your show, and it's been very interesting to me. I have, for the past 3 years, been working on a county-funded project called Driven to Success here in Rochester. And the work I do is I meet or do phone financial sessions with low to moderate income working residents of Monroe County to see if I can connect them to our lending partners, local credit unions and bank, to get low cost financing for vehicles. A lot of low income workers have challenged credit and have a difficult time getting a car financed. And a lot of them work and are taking the bus, but they have stories of the challenges of just the time frame of taking a bus. And then some are doing Uber, where they're spending well over $1,700 a month in Uber to get to work full time. And what I'm seeing is that even with a public transportation system, it lacks a lot for a working person. I have some people out in Brockport where the bus lines are no longer in existence. There is an on-demand service, but what I've found from some clients is that they fill up fast. So sometimes they have to call late at night to secure a ride, and then it's filled and they can't get a ride to work. So I think it's a great idea to have low cost or free transportation available. But I don't really think, from what I've seen from the sessions I've done, and I've done
15: a lot of sessions, and it's a very familiar scenario where the public transportation system doesn't fit the needs of a working person, especially someone who has to drop off their kid at daycare on the way to work. That's troubling. But anyhow, the Driven to Success program is available to anyone in Monroe County who's low to moderate income, and you can find our application on Consumer Credit of Rochester's website. And that's about it.
18: Thank you for the phone call, Denise. I appreciate that. Anything you want to add there, Dr. Badabiel?
11: No, that's a very relevant observation. And this is an example of something you would find out if you, in fact, gave a meaningfully constructed survey to potential respondents, that the issue for them, or at least a subset of them, as this person just described, isn't public transport and its availability. From what she says, they would be better assisted if you could provide them with a zero or very low cost interest loan that would allow them to buy a car. So amongst other things, they could, for instance, drop off their children at daycare before they go to work. So these are the examples of things that I have in mind when I say that your policy has to be targeted. And one of the things that you were asking just a couple minutes ago about whether you can really learn this kind of information through surveys, I think what you were getting at is, can you rely on surveys for people to truthfully reveal what their intent is?
18: Or maybe not even truthfully, but just if they haven't exercised the habit of using public transit, they might say no. But if it becomes free or if it changes dramatically,
11: yeah,
18: all of a sudden they might go, you know, I think I could do this.
11: Correct. But I just want to make a little bit of a plug for survey studies. I mean, survey studies and the methodology associated with them have improved significantly over time. So this, and I say this because this is a standard response from economists. You can't believe surveys. People are never going to be truthful. It's a waste of time conducting them. That's simply not true anymore.
18: Okay.
11: And you can, in fact, glean a lot of useful information like what this person just said.
18: What do you make of Denise's call there, Cody?
10: Denise is doing good work at the individual and the micro family level. Certainly, I want to take it back to the policy. You know, what should the state politicians, what should the mayor of New York City, anyone in that position be thinking about? And that, for me, that's the systems level. So why is that person feeling compelled to get a car? Because they don't feel that public transportation is a choice that works for their setup, for their lifestyle.
18: Or their family.
10: Their family life, the childcare, maybe somewhere that is not convenient to their house. Or there's not a lot of childcare options. They could only get into one place. So there's a systemic issue around childcare access. There's a systemic issue around where employers decide to put their companies or their headquarters or their factories. And then, you know, bringing it all the way back to public transit, we need more funding. Each year, for the past couple of years, Upstate has gone to Albany to ask for 15% increases in the operating funding, which would make it possible to pay the drivers well and operate the routes at, you know, more times, more frequency. And last year, they only got 4.88%. So they asked for 15, they got 4.88%. And this is when there's already deficits in place. So, you know, I think in a coordinated fashion, our in our community, all the decision makers, all the politicians should be going, and I would say starting with Governor Hochul at this point, to say, you know, we need much, much more investment in public transportation in our community, because it is hindering people's access to job opportunities and creating economic vitality. Let's get that number kind of in front of the governor as early as possible while they're developing the budget.
18: Makes sense to you?
11: Yes, but what I would add to that is that we need to look at the costs and benefits of doing something like what Cody proposes. So for instance, suppose we say we have only three routes in Rochester, but they go once every 2 hours, one way and the other. Is it more meaningful from a benefit cost perspective to increase the frequency, to increase the number of routes, and to increase access in general? Or should we use our limited dollars available to provide low interest loans so that people can actually have access to reliable cars with which to travel to work in addition to dropping off their children to daycare? Which one is the better thing to do? It's not obvious to me that it's public transport. It may be. But that's the kind of data that we need to look at before we can come to a meaningful conclusion.
18: Okay.
10: I think where I would push back on that is that there are a lot of externalities and a lot of subsidies that go into funding personal vehicles, the roads that they travel on, the snow plowing. Of course, you need to have that also for the buses. But, you know, the additional externalities of having more cars on the road in terms of environment, in terms of we've learned that tires are actually a huge source of microplastics that we're learning about in our bodies. Not to mention the safety issues that we've talked about, Vision Zero and, you know, reducing traffic injuries and fatalities. We're in a crisis of traffic, traffic safety. And so having more cars on the road, I would just, you know, might also bring in those externalities and influence the cost benefit in a slightly different way.
11: Correct. That's why you need the data. So it's not obvious which one is the right way to go. And I would add one thing, that a lot of people are also under the impression that if you have free public transport or very low-cost public transport, the number of riders will go up because access will have gone up, and that means fewer cars on the road. That may or may not be true. It's not obvious that the number of cars driven will fall significantly as a result of making public transport either free or low cost. So that means the sustainability, the environmental argument that you'll have fewer emissions by making public transport free, again, it's not obviously true.
10: Actually, we have a study for that. So the Denver did a free fare pilot, and they looked at precisely that. Did it lower emissions? Did it lower the number of cars on the road? And actually, the finding was no. They did not. It did not lower the number of cars on the road. It didn't lead to a significant reduction in greenhouse gas emissions from cars. And the hypothesis there was that it was precisely kind of what we said earlier, that more people were onboarding more frequently, that people that already used the bus were using it more frequently,
18: right.
10: And
18: correct.
10: Actually people who were already walkers or bikers were using the bus instead. So it did, you know, that's obviously not the finding that a transit advocate wants to see, but that was interesting, because ultimately one of the goals, you know, for us is to reduce the reliance on the personal vehicle for the environmental benefits, for the congestion and air quality benefits, and for street safety.
18: And if the data is the data, even if it's not what you maybe hope to see, grapple with what it means, and then if a certain policy is not going to be as effective at getting cars off the road, then we need other approaches, right? Yeah. I mean, I think it's admirable what you're saying. I think the fact that you bring up the Denver study is admirable to me, Cody. That's what I'm saying.
10: Well, I mean, it's kind of like going out of fashion now, is to admit that there are different viewpoints and people, yeah, there's different
18: yeah, but that doesn't
10: findings.
18: Mean, doesn't I mean, mean you give up on crafting no. better policy. In fact, taking data and, you know, will help you not miss with your policy. I think it's right. great.
10: Well, I think one of my great frustrations in the policy space is just we don't try a lot of things. We don't just try it and see what happens. And, you know, we have to study it first. We have to, you know, go through approvals and reviews and this. It's very slow. And then we go 10, 15 years without seeing, you know, if something can work. I think if we were willing to try some more things, evaluate it as we go, certainly, but be more flexible, that allows us to, you know, find the solutions to the urgent problems that we have.
18: All right. Maggie in East Irondequoit on the phone next. Hey, Maggie, go ahead.
19: Hi. So I would love to take public transportation to the public market or to Park Ave or to Show and Place, but it's just not convenient. And I think that we're really missing, you know, the goal of widening the usage of public transportation by only making it meet the bare minimum for people who don't have any other option.
10: Okay.
11: That's true. I mean, this is an indirect reference to what I was saying a couple of minutes ago about time is money, money is time. Mm-hmm. So convenience is a big part of that. So you could make public transport free, but if it's not convenient, either because of frequency or the nature of the routes that the buses travel, no one's going to take public transport. So this is another aspect of understanding driver or potential driver habits and public transport travelers' habits to figure out what the best thing might be for Rochester in any given period of time.
18: Cody?
10: Yeah. In an ideal world, I think we'd like to see a bus system that serves everyone, that it's a choice that you would want to make to go out to Schoen Place or Park Ave and, you know, enjoy time with your friends, and that, you know, you're able to relieve the congestion of the parking lot at Schoen Place, you know, because you chose to get there a different way. I will say it's a very nice bike ride.
18: Anything you want to add, Maggie?
19: Yeah, I also wanted to note that in France, I found a rideshare app when I was there a couple of years ago where it's not an Uber or Lyft driver. It's just a regular person that is going a specific route, and you can sign up to ride with them. I didn't see that there was anything available in the U.S. when I came back from that. But I think that would be another really good option to have here for, you know, people that can find a good connection for carpooling.
18: Maggie, thank you. I didn't know about that idea. Again, I hope people trust each other enough.
10: Well, I realized my age when some of my friends had kids going to college this year, and I said, "Oh, so do they still have that bulletin board? You know, where you can tell people that you're going back to Rochester?
18: Need a ride?
10: Yeah. Ride bulletin board." And then somebody said, "Well, there's probably an app for that."
18: Yes, there is, Maggie. I don't know if that's going to come here. That's a very interesting idea. Really good stuff there. Let me get Michael's email. That I think is a fair question, although I think that there may be some apples and oranges here. He says, "This is a meaningful analysis."

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1: They can fit for your community, for your infrastructure, for your population dispersion, for where the jobs are. But it's a good question, Michael. And what would you say?
2: Talk to the people who are most impacted. You know, talk to them and see what they prefer and what options are they evaluating. Is there an option they don't know is available? You know, I think a lot of people don't know about like the VO Access program. It's a low income subscription model for the VO scooters around town. There's certain things that people may not know, but talking to them about what's important to them, what are they trying to accomplish, and then what are the different options that match to that. I think it's important using that survey model to tease it out. And then, you know, like one of the models that we try to follow is when we talk to people, you know, using those stories to illustrate the real life impact on people in Rochester of, you know, not fully funding the public transit system.
1: Is there a utopia transportation city in this country that you say, boy?
2: I think a lot of people would point to Portland, Oregon. They were the first to have a streetcar, you know, modern light rail kind of streetcar system. Certainly they've done a lot of things right with urban growth boundaries and things of that nature. But it is an ever evolving space. I think the one trend that I'm very concerned about is autonomous vehicles. I think that has a lot of potential to go wrong. I did go out to San Francisco this year, chickened out. I was going to go. I was going to get in the Waymo, and then I chickened out. I saw it, and I was like, I'm just not going to do it. So, you know, technology is definitely, you know, changing and evolving, but not always in the right direction.
1: Before I lose the hour, let me mention that Dr. Badabial, in his piece for the Rochester Beacon, also noted the following non-employment impacts from fare elimination. As far as financial health is concerned, for the people in the six-month study whose fares were eliminated, the treatment group demonstrated short-term improvements in financial well-being with lower debt balances, about $97 less, higher credit scores, 13 points higher, although these effects were not statistically robust over time. There was a health dividend, and that free transit was associated with a 5.6 percentage point reduction in healthcare visits, particularly non-emergency outpatient care, suggesting improved access or improved health behaviors. And there was a criminal justice component with a modest reduction in arrests, 1.5 percentage points, driven by declines in financially motivated crimes like theft and trespassing. Lastly, no significant changes were observed in residential moves, indicating that free transit did not influence relocation decisions. So in our last minute there, what would you leave with our listeners about some of these other impacts that we're seeing from this study?
3: Well, I'll come back to the same point that I was making at the beginning of this program, that in order to construct any kind of public policy, certainly transport policy, you need to have clearly defined goals, and you have to have a willingness in part to piggyback on what Cody was saying, try different things. But try different things means having expanded surveys, you truly make an attempt to discover what the transport-related behavior of your ridership or potential ridership is actually going to be. And then be prepared to implement non-standard things. You know, like one of the callers said, maybe it would be a better idea to provide low-interest loans to make cars affordable rather than provide some massive infusion into public infrastructure. But we don't know the answer because we don't have the data. So that's where the thinking ought to begin.
1: Thanks for coming in and sharing more of what you wrote about in the Beacon. We appreciate your expertise and the time this hour, Dr. Badabial.
3: Thank you for having me.
1: And Cody, car-free when? I mean, you're car-free all the time, but you're encouraging people to go car-free when?
2: September 29th, October 3rd. I am car light. I try to use my car as little as possible, but September 29th, October 3rd, reconnectrochester.org, take the pledge and figure out a different way to get around.
1: And will you come back and talk Vision Zero soon with us?
2: Absolutely.
1: Would love to do that. Reconnect Rochester, really interesting group. 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So reconnectrochester.org for more. That's Cody Donahue. I'm at Badabial. Great conversation this hour. More connections coming up in just a moment.

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1: Before the war, were inadequate for a conflict with China, and now those inventories are even lower.
2: I've read that there are only a little over 1,000 Patriot and Thad interceptors remaining. And give us a sense of how many of these are being used and what the risks are for U.S. military readiness in general.
1: Yeah. Now, with the continued use of Patriots, we're down to probably around 900. We fired maybe 1,400 during this conflict. And the risk is that, first, we're going to have to be more judicious about using Patriots, not using as many for interceptions. And, you know, if we track the incoming missiles and it looks like they're not going to hit anything important, not firing a missile. And that's something you're seeing in Ukraine, where they've run low on missiles and now they've run out of Patriot. And as a result, have had to be very judicious about when they use them.
2: So, was it the depletion in the stockpile that caused President Trump to pause the fight over the weekend? Pentagon officials, we know, had cautioned Trump against resuming major combat operations.
1: It appears that that was a major factor in the decision to pause the conflict. Reportedly, there were other considerations, too. The Houthis, of course, have jumped in. There were concerns about economics, but the depletion of munitions was apparently a major issue, and I'm sure that the military pointed to that very strongly. And as a result, the president seems to be into this tit-for-tat with Iran, not getting any resolution, but also neither side giving up.
2: The Washington Post reports that the Pentagon is reaching out to Silicon Valley defense entrepreneurs who could possibly produce cheaper interceptor missiles more quickly, and also looking to acquire old-style cruise missiles that are cheaper than the Patriots. Is that a fix?
1: Well, it's a partial fix. What we're seeing in Ukraine, and actually with Iran also, is a high-low mix. They have ballistic missiles, which are expensive, much harder to intercept. And then they have these very cheap drones, which are relatively easy to intercept, but they're fired in the hundreds. And the U.S. is starting to move in that direction. So I think what you're going to see over time is a spectrum of capability and a spectrum of costs, from the very inexpensive to the high end, which will still be there, but it won't all be high end.
2: Mark Kansian is a retired U.S. Marine colonel and a senior advisor with the Strategic and International Studies Defense and Security Department in Washington, D.C. Mark, thank you so much for joining us.
1: Thanks for having me on the program.
2: Here and Now is a production of NPR and WBUR. I'm Indira Lakshmanan.
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6: 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Sharks have been on this planet for longer than trees. They're older than the rings of Saturn.
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0: This is All Things Considered from NPR News. The father of a high school shooter in Georgia has been sentenced to 15 years in prison. Colin Gray was convicted by a jury in March of second-degree murder for supplying the AR-15 his son used in the attack. Earlier this week, the son, Colt Gray, was sentenced to life without parole after pleading guilty to killing four people and injuring nine others. Chase McGee with Georgia Public Broadcasting has been in the courtroom for these proceedings and joins us now. Hi, Chase.
1: Hi, how's it going?
0: Would you first remind us the facts of the shooting?
1: Yeah, Colt Gray carried out the shooting at Appalachee High School on September 4th of 2024 when he was 14 years old. Prosecutors said he'd been planning a school shooting for nearly 2 years before that. During his sentencing, the state presented messages from the social messaging app Discord where he communicated specific details like what venue he'd prefer to target, desired number of victims, and comparisons he made between his plan and those of other mass shooters. Ultimately, Colt Gray shot and killed two students and two teachers at Appalachee High School in Barrow County. Nine others were also injured, and his father, Colin Gray, was arrested shortly after the shooting. Shayna Aspinwall's husband, Richard, was one of those teachers killed in the shooting. She addressed Colin in court this morning.
2: My now seven-year-old, who is a daddy's girl, spends time going to therapy because she struggled with the grief of losing her dad. Colin could not take his son to therapy, therefore I have to take mine.
1: Last Friday, Colt Gray pleaded guilty to the 55 charges he was facing, including four counts of malice murder and avoiding what would have been a high-profile jury trial.
0: And the end result was a life sentence without parole. So what other factors did the judge consider when making that sentencing decision?
1: Yeah, Barrow County District Attorney Brad Smith targeted Gray's involvement in something called the True Crime Community, or TCC for short. It's a decentralized internet subculture across several social media sites, and their fans can sometimes form these unhealthy attachments, often parasocial relationships with those who carry out the worst and most public acts of violence. According to the evidence presented, Gray himself participated in the TCC. He idolized and tried to emulate other mass shooters. Once he committed the shooting at Appalachee, he spent dozens of jail calls with his mother, Marcy Gray, discussing his rising celebrity in the true crime community. Ultimately, it seemed like that lack of remorse and desire for notoriety convinced Judge Nicholas Prim to hand down a sentence of life without parole. Here's what he said.
3: Your crimes do reflect permanent incorrigibility, and I will sentence you to life without parole for each of the malice murders that you committed.
1: That phrasing is important because the U.S. Supreme Court has held for more than a decade that children should not receive mandatory sentences of life without parole, but they can be sentenced if a judge determines they are, quote, permanently incorrigible or incapable of reform.
0: And that's the term, as you said, the judge used. Mm-hmm. We mentioned earlier that Colt Gray's father, Colin Gray, got a sentence of 15 years for providing the rifle his son used. Tell us a little more about the father's case.
1: So Colin Gray's case is not the first in the nation where a parent has been held criminally liable for their child committing a school shooting. In early 2024, James and Jennifer Crumbly, whose son shot and killed four classmates at a Michigan high school, were charged with manslaughter and sentenced to 10 to 15 years in prison. In this Georgia case, the Barrow County District Attorney I mentioned earlier, Brad Smith, emphasized throughout Colin Gray's trial is that he's being prosecuted for what he didn't do, not the actions his son took. Gray was convicted of both second-degree murder and involuntary manslaughter by a jury in March, and this afternoon, Judge Prim handed down that 15-year prison sentence. This is certainly the first case of its kind in the state of Georgia, and should Gray appeal his conviction, it'll go straight to the state Supreme Court. Murder convictions are sent there on appeal.
0: That is Georgia Public Broadcasting's Chase McGee. Thank you.
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7: 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Drew says quite a few clouds, but no rain expected. Clearing tonight with lows around 60. Sun and clouds Friday with highs in the low to mid 80s. Increasing clouds Saturday with highs in the mid 80s. 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
2: This week on the Friday News Roundup, Israeli Prime Minister Benjamin Netanyahu visits President Trump. 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Plus, Tony Fauci takes the fifth on the Hill. The Fed leaves interest rates alone. And the White House asks the Supreme Court to block some mail-in voting before the midterms. All next time on 1A.
3: 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Drew says quite a few clouds, but no rain expected. Clearing tonight with lows around 60. Sun and clouds Friday with highs in the low to mid 80s. Increasing clouds Saturday with highs in the mid 80s. 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
4: 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Drew says quite a few clouds, but no rain expected. Clearing tonight with lows around 60. Sun and clouds Friday with highs in the low to mid 80s. Increasing clouds Saturday with highs in the mid 80s. 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
5: I can see why he wants it, because it provides immunity from audits that no other taxpayer could possibly get.
6: President Trump now says he may pull Todd Blanche's nomination for attorney general as two key Republicans withhold support.
0: For Thursday, July 30th, this is All Things Considered from NPR News.
6: I'm Juana Summers.
0: And I'm Sasha Pfeiffer. The U.S. economy grew at an annual rate of 1.5% in the second quarter.
6: Even so, Americans continue to spend freely.
7: Consumers are spending at about a 2% growth rate. It's enough to keep the economy moving forward. It certainly could be better.
0: Also, artificial intelligence is transforming the world that young people will inherit.
6: Can teenagers

0: 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Drew says quite a few clouds, but no rain expected. Clearing tonight with lows around 60. Sun and clouds Friday with highs in the low to mid 80s. Increasing clouds Saturday with highs in the mid 80s. 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
2: In Portland, Oregon, I'm Rima Reis in for Kai Rizdal. It is Thursday, the 30th of July. It's good to have you along, everybody. So today we got another big economic data point. That is the PCE for June, the Personal Consumption Expenditures Price Index, which is just a fancy way to say inflation. The June reading came in at an annual rate of 3.7%, which is down from what we saw in May at 4.1%. Sounds encouraging, but I should say it comes with a pretty big asterisk. June's numbers got some help from a now-abandoned truce between the U.S. and Iran, which brought oil and gas prices down. But there is another inflation measure we want to tell you all about. That is the Atlanta Federal Reserve's Sticky Price CPI Index. The reading there, 2.8%. Marketplace's Nova Safo gets us going.
3: The Atlanta Fed says its Sticky Price Consumer Price Index, a mouthful, is supposed to tell us what inflation will be way down the line in 2 years or longer. And in that context, 2.8% is not exactly good news.
4: That tells us that to a large degree, it's still going to take time for inflation to get back to 2%.
3: That's Olu Sonola, an economist with Fitch Ratings. 2% is the Fed's target. We haven't been there since early 2021. Among the biggest components of the sticky price index are housing prices, costs of eating out at restaurants, and recreational activities.
4: Those tend to be sticky because when prices move higher, it takes a while for them to come down.
3: Think rents, insurance prices, labor costs.
5: Things that are in contracts that take longer to adjust and unwind.
3: But economist Kathy Bosjancic of Nationwide says take the sticky price index measure with a grain of salt. It's just part of the inflation picture.
5: The other part is the flexible part of inflation. So yes, there could be some stickiness that lingers, but then there's also other components that adjust more quickly and often.
3: Like prices for electronics, used cars, clothing, jewelry. Bosjancic prefers the core PCE measure, inflation minus energy and food prices, for a broader reading. It's currently at 3.3%. But if the core PCE is at 3.3 and the sticky price index is predicting 2.8 in a few years, does that mean that underlying currents driving inflation are actually slowing? Michael Pierce of Oxford Economics says yes.
6: I do think that underlying trend in inflation is still gradually downwards. I think it's just a question of whether it comes down fast enough for Fed officials to be comfortable about.
3: In the meantime, Pierce cautions that the sticky price inflation reading tends to overshoot its estimates. It's based on a lot of assumptions about where prices are headed. In fact, around this time in 2022, the index predicted 5.8% inflation. We've come nowhere near that. I'm Nova Safo for Marketplace.
2: On Wall Street today, a lot of green. We'll have the details when we do the numbers.

0: Like Nova was just saying, some prices are sticky, take a long time to budge. But that's actually not the case when it comes to grocery prices. They bounce around plenty. But if you zoom out, the bigger picture is pretty simple. Groceries cost a whole lot more than they used to. Since 2020, the cost of food at home has shot up about 26%. It's a big reason why consumers say they feel so crummy about the economy. So you might think, naturally, people are cutting back on some of the pricier stuff, like organic food. That's, of course, food produced under stricter USDA certification rules, dictating everything from what farmers can put on their crops to how animals are raised, all of which leads to higher price tags. And yet, as Marketplace's Mitchell Hartman reports, far from cutting back, many people seem to be doubling down on organics.
1: I'm at a busy weekday farmers market in downtown Portland, Oregon. The Sunrise Organic Farm stand is packed with customers. Kimber Cavendish is a retired physical therapist and devoted farmers market shopper.
2: Oh my gosh, we got basil, we got a ton of tomatoes, we got potatoes, we got dill, we got corn, celery, we're rabbits.
1: How much more expensive is the organic than the conventional?
2: If it's not organic, we don't buy it. Yeah, I mean, one little basil is $6 and it, you know, Trader Joe's is $2.99, but we're pretty well versed on all the pesticides and toxins in the vegetables that are not organic.
1: August Winningham, a restaurant owner and chef, is next in line.
3: I got 20 heads of bicolor corn and some purslane. For me, it's not really about organic, it's just about quality, which generally are synonymous. I'm buying from my restaurant, so like, I do keep an eye on the price, of course. What will the market bear? What can I charge where at the end of the month I have money that I can pay myself?
1: In spite of prices anywhere from 20% to upwards of 100% more than conventional products, a lot of American consumers are choosing organic. Tom Chapman heads up the Organic Trade Association. Last year,
4: the organic marketplace grew 3 times faster than the total food marketplace, 6.8%.
1: And that outsized growth has continued in the face of resurgent inflation, says Sherry Fry at market research firm Nielsen IQ.
5: The first half of this year of 2026, organic grown at about 4.2, where the total store is just slightly declining.
1: Fry says consumers are behaving in unexpected ways right now. Yes, they are financially stressed by high food prices, but
5: they're a little bit more purposeful. That oftentimes means that they might choose something like an organic over a conventional item, buying something that aligns with their values and what their family needs.
1: For some consumers, this isn't a big financial sacrifice, says Scott Dicker at Spins, a market research firm.
6: Obviously, skews towards higher income. However, recently, the lowest earners were increasing their spend at the fastest rate. They are prioritizing their health.
1: And organic is becoming ubiquitous, expanding from premium Whole Foods type retailers to mass market and value outlets like Safeway, Walmart, and Costco. There's also been a boom in private label organic, all of which, says Nielsen IQ's Sherry Fry,
5: decreases that price gap between an organic or maybe a conventional item. And so there's just more selection in the space for consumers.
1: And organic producers do have some advantages when it comes to keeping their costs down, especially in the face of soaring oil prices. As Tom Chapman at the Organic Trade Association explains, they're
4: less reliant on nitrogen inputs, petrochemical inputs for pesticides. Organic is kind of seeing conventional side inflate while those aren't particularly impacting them.
1: Meanwhile, new market trends are attracting more consumers, says Scott Dicker at Spins. Protein is hot.
6: We're seeing big growth in organic milk, fresh meat, poultry, and seafood's doing really well. Yogurt's growing.
1: 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Another category growing by leaps and bounds?
6: Organic sodas. Other traditional kind of junk food categories, like you're seeing organic candy, there's a big push for permissible indulgences.
1: And at least all that sugar is certified organic, which for some consumers makes the higher price go down a little easier. I'm Mitchell Hartman for Marketplace.

0: Say you're looking through your credit card statement and you spot a charge you don't recognize. So you call up your bank and you say, hey, I didn't buy this. I'm not paying for it. Can you please take it off? That's what's called a chargeback, basically disputing a transaction. And if the bank agrees it's legit, then they'll undo the purchase. Well, apparently more and more people have been doing that lately, and for all kinds of reasons. Amanda Mull has been looking into it for Bloomberg Businessweek. Amanda, welcome to the show.
1: Thank you so much for having me.
0: Okay, so when I think of a chargeback, I'm thinking your card has been stolen, you're the victim of fraud. But you wrote that for a lot of consumers, chargebacks are becoming a first line of defense. What do you mean by that?
1: Right. So historically, chargebacks are sort of the refuge that consumers seek when a crime has been committed against them.
0: Yeah.
1: But now a lot of people are, you know, looking at them as an option to problem solve from the very beginning. If something doesn't arrive when they think it should off of an online purchase, if they're dissatisfied with the service they've received at a restaurant, more and more consumers are just using the chargeback to take care of that before trying anything else.
0: How much of a rise have we seen?
1: So, since 2021, we have seen in the U.S. About a 29% increase in chargebacks. And globally, that is, it's a whole lot. Globally, it's even higher. It's 46%.
0: Whoa.
1: Yeah. Some of that we can account for by the fact that a lot more people are making more transactions on their cards. But a lot of it is just people either thinking that they have been defrauded more frequently or people deciding that they are fully within their rights to refuse to pay for things they've purchased.
0: Okay, I want to get to that last point, but going back to what you just said, I mean, I've had that experience before. I remember seeing a $40 charge on my statement recently from some business I'd never heard of, and I was about to dispute it, and then I did a little digging and realized, oh, right. I did spend $40 at that flower shop. It was just showing up under a completely different name.
1: Right. This happens to me almost every month.
0: Right? And you're like, did I actually do this or did I not? So you call these kind of mistakes friendly fraud, or that's what the industry calls it?
1: Yeah. Friendly fraud has different definitions depending on who you talk to in the industry, but I think it's the most common one and the one that makes most sense to me is people who are filing chargebacks against legitimate transactions that they made or they authorized in some way, but they don't realize that they authorized those transactions or they don't immediately recognize what those transactions correspond to. Because we're shopping more online and shopping more through third-party services, that means that the businesses that we think we're transacting with are often not the businesses that show up in the payment processor.
0: Okay, so some honest mistakes are happening, but are we also just seeing more flat-out fraud?
1: Yes. I talked to some analysts in the industry who have done some data collection and some digging, and while this sort of like accidental fraud is a big driver of the increase in chargebacks, the other big driver is people, often young people, just deciding that they don't want to pay for or shouldn't have to pay for something that they purchased. You know, prices are rising. And I think that especially among young people, you know, they're looking at this system and going, well, I'm going to do just like a little bit of fraud as a treat. And like, why can't I have this pair of shoes that I want for free?
0: Even though it is illegal, we should say.
1: Yes, it is illegal.
0: Well, I imagine from the consumer's perspective, filing a chargeback can feel pretty simple. You know, you're making a phone call, clicking a few buttons. But tell us what happens on the other side of that transaction for the bank and also for the business.
1: Right. What happens for the business in question is that generally, they have to pay a fee, $15, $20, sometimes more, just because a chargeback was filed against them, even if that chargeback is fraudulent. If the transaction is relatively low value, those chargebacks will just be automatically approved because the cost to investigate, you know, exceeds the cost of the transaction. And if that happens, you know, a $50 transaction or whatever, that money just gets clawed back from the merchant. It is really financially onerous, especially for small businesses.
0: Okay, so zooming out for a second, what do you think the rise in chargebacks is telling us about the consumer economy right now?
1: I think that, you know, this is another piece of evidence that there is some real stress happening to consumers with rising prices. And then you also see just a general like rise in distrust of business. And, you know, with customer service has sort of fallen off a cliff for a lot of businesses. There's a lot of scammy stuff out there. There's a lot of subscription fees that people don't realize they're agreeing to. And that really creates a permission structure in some people's minds to sort of like do what they see as act equally against retailers.
0: Yeah. Yeah. It becomes easier and easier to hit that dispute button. One last question before you go. Just curious, did reporting this story change the way you think about chargebacks at all?
1: I guess it surprised me how many people were filing. Because I think in the last probably 15 years, I think I filed one. And it was, I had ordered something from a retailer online that like just never showed up. And I couldn't get a hold of their customer service. So, after like 2 months, I just filed a chargeback. Like I waited a good long time,
0: and it worked.
1: For them to figure it out, and it worked. You know, I sent in the evidence that I had tried to contact customer service. That was enough for them to say, okay, these people are seem to be scamming you. So, so here's your $90 back.
0: Amanda Moll writing about the rise of chargebacks for Bloomberg Businessweek. Amanda, thanks for joining us.
1: Thanks so much for having me.
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0: coming up.
1: We were like, we don't know what this could possibly be, but why not?
0: I mean, that's how all best ideas start, right? But first, let's do the numbers. The Dow Jones added 613 points, 1 2/10% to finish at 52,208. The Nasdaq gained 679 points, 2 8/10% to close at 25,122. And the S&P 500 rose 121 points, 1 6/10%, ending at 74.37. Instagram owner Meta reported earnings late yesterday. Today, investors reacted to a spending splurge on AI that resulted in a 91% collapse in cash flow from a year ago, according to Reuters. Meta shares fell 7 9/10%. We heard Mitchell talking earlier about Americans doubling down on organic products. Supermarket chain Sprouts, known for its natural and organic products, reported second quarter sales of $2.3 billion this week, a 5% increase from last year. Bonds fell. The yield on the 10-year T-note rose to 4.67%. 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

0: This is Marketplace. I'm Rima Khreis. If you think gas prices are bad right now, just take a look at diesel. Diesel fuel is in especially short supply, thanks in no small part to geopolitics. The average price, $5.34 a gallon. That's about 50 cents shy of AAA's all-time record. Now, diesel prices may not get the same attention as gas prices do, but as Marketplace's Elizabeth Trovall explains, they still take a real toll on the economy.
1: There are a lot of layers to peel back when it comes to why exactly diesel fuel is in such a crunch right now. Of course, there's the underlying Iran conflict that's limiting diesel exports out of the Middle East. Will O'Neill is with S&P Global Energy.
2: Diesel was disproportionately affected because diesel is the refined product, one of the major refined products that is most exported out of the Middle East Gulf.
1: That tightened diesel markets. More recently, Ukraine started bombing Russian refiners, and Russia is restricting exports.
2: We have lost, with Russia alone, 10% of globally traded diesel supply.
1: And there's more. Abhi Rajendran is an analyst with Energy Intelligence.
3: You know, Saudi Aramco had to shut a pretty large refinery because of some damage caused by Houthi strikes.
1: It's a big confluence of things.
3: I would argue, like, in the refined product markets, it's almost gotten a little bit panicky.
1: And the market could get tighter, pushing prices even higher. Gulf oil analyst Tom Kloza.
4: Diesel prices could approach the all-time high of about $5.85.
1: He says Americans are more gasoline obsessed and care less about high diesel prices, but maybe they should care.
4: Of everything that's on the energy side that can be insidious to inflation, diesel's the biggest, because not only do you move all sorts of goods across the country by virtue of trucking, you have all the marine vessels that use a form of diesel to move things from port to port.
1: Ed Herz with University of Houston says the economy runs on diesel.
5: The grocery stores, the construction site out my window.
1: So those higher diesel prices get passed through quickly.
5: It's passed through to the farmer, to the trucker, to the restaurant. It's there, and it's always there.
1: And he says those higher prices aren't going away anytime soon. I'm Elizabeth Trovall for Marketplace.

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1: The boat.
2: The end of last summer, I realized I actually want to do this long term.
1: She's starting college in the fall, studying to become a teacher, but she's also going to keep working toward her 1,000 hours so she can get her license by the time she turns 23.
2: Really, anytime I have any downtime or any time off, I'm just going to plan to try to get on the boat, like weekends, my Fridays, vacation times. I just have the desire to just be out there longer, have more traps, and really take the label as a lobsterman.
1: Her goal is to teach during the school year and spend her summers on the water. I'm Samantha Fields for Marketplace.

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1: Get ready for some powerful darkness with new music by Mercure. The Danish singer is categorized as black metal, but really, it's just darker dream pop. She has a new album called Spine. I'm John DiLiberto, and it's coming up on Echoes from PRX.
2: 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Our forecast from FLXweather.com, Drew says quite a few clouds, but no rain expected. Clearing tonight with lows around 60. Sun and clouds Friday with highs in the low to mid 80s. Increasing clouds Saturday with highs in the mid 80s. 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
3: From WHYY in Philadelphia, this is Fresh Air. I'm Tanya Mosley in Los Angeles. Today, John Bernthal. He's back on the big screen as the Punisher in the new Spider-Man film. And he's a Spartan King in Christopher Nolan's The Odyssey. It's the latest chapter in a career built on playing men on the edge. A career that almost didn't happen. In his 20s, while studying at one of Russia's most esteemed acting academies, his teachers looked at him and made an assessment he still remembers word for word.
4: Your talent's like a gem. It's like a wild gem. But they said it's completely unformed. You have no elegance. They said, we bet you don't read. And I'm like, never read a book in my life.
3: Bernthal talks about that note that changed him and the harder turns that have shaped his life and the characters he plays. First News.
5: Live from NPR News in Washington, I'm Ryland Barton. President Trump says he may withdraw and delay Todd Blanche's nomination as Attorney General until Republican senators who are seeking concessions from the top prosecutor leave office. Republican Senators John Cornyn of Texas and Tom Tillis of North Carolina want the Trump administration to assure them that a $1.8 billion

0: $1 billion anti-weaponization fund for Trump's allies won't be revived. Here's Tillis today.
1: Somebody's telling them to not do what Blanche said they were going to do. Whoever that person is giving the president bad advice. The only reason why we wouldn't move forward with this language is because that same advisor wants to bring it back to life at some point.
0: Trump doubled down on choosing Blanche, his former personal lawyer, to be attorney general, calling him a star and saying he'll keep him in the role as acting attorney general for now. After winning an emergency nominating convention last weekend, Maine Democratic Senate candidate Troy Jackson is sprinting to assemble his campaign team for his run against Republican incumbent Susan Collins. Steve Missler from member station Maine Public has more.
2: Jackson became the Democrats' nominee after embattled Graham Plattner stepped aside after allegations of sexual misconduct. But Jackson is hoping he can harness the voter enthusiasm generated by Plattner's run.
3: I do think that we are on the right side of this, that people are energized because of the poor government that we have, and I think it's possible.
2: Jackson's political career was launched nearly 30 years ago during a labor protest at the Canadian border. He has fewer than 100 days to mount a campaign against Collins, who is seeking her sixth term. For NPR News, I'm Steve Missler in Brunswick, Maine.
0: The Ebola outbreak in the Democratic Republic of Congo is now the second largest ever, according to the Africa CDC. As NPR's Jonathan Lambert reports, cases and deaths have jumped sharply over the past week as health officials struggle to keep up.
4: Ebola has killed more than 1,500 people and sickened at least 3,400 more in the DRC. That's more than any other outbreak, save the 2014 West Africa outbreak, which sickened more than 28,000 over several years. But the current outbreak is spreading much faster than that 2014 one at this point, and health officials are concerned it could eventually become the largest. Part of the problem is that the vast majority of cases are in people that health officials weren't monitoring. Those officials want to trace all the contacts of known cases. If they can get those contacts to quarantine, they can get ahead of the virus. But that's not happening fast enough. Until it does, the Africa CDC says the outbreak will keep spreading. Jonathan Lambert, NPR News.
0: The U.S. economy expanded at a sluggish 1.5% pace from April through June as rising imports weighed on growth. Meanwhile, major U.S. stock indexes rose today, recovering some of their recent losses. This is NPR News. The National Urban League's State of Black America report warns that the American dream may be slipping away for many black Americans. The report criticizes the Trump administration's rollback of civil rights policies and urges civil rights groups to consolidate legal resistance. A White House spokesperson says President Trump was elected with a mandate to change those policies and that diversity, equity, and inclusion, quote, ran rampant during the Biden administration. The famous Cinerama Dome movie theater in Hollywood will be revived after closing during the pandemic, NPR's Mondolito Del Barco reports.
5: Cinephiles are excited about the Cinerama Dome's comeback. Sony says it will lease, restore, and reopen the widescreen geodesic-shaped theater in 2028, just in time to premiere a madcap movie shot in 70mm. Preservationists have tried to revive the theater that's been shuttered since the pandemic.
6: It seemed like it was just going to be a demolition by neglect, so I was like, something has to be done.
5: 27-year-old filmmaker Ben Steinberg campaigned with rallies in an online petition, bringing he got attention by projecting images of the property's owners onto the Cinerama Dome itself, asking them to save it. Mandalit Del Barco, NPR News, Los Angeles.
0: Severe drought is causing record low water levels on Europe's Danube River, affecting tourism and industry. The river flows through 10 countries and has receded to expose old shipwrecks. The drought's also affected Hungary and Romania's nuclear power plant operations and exposed a World War II bomb. This is NPR News.
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8: 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The strains behind the headlines as the United States launches new attacks in Iran. Plus, Tony Fauci takes the fifth on the Hill. The Fed leaves interest rates alone. And the White House asks the Supreme Court to block some mail-in voting before the midterms. All next time on 1A.
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10: This is Fresh Air. I'm Tanya Mosley. My guest today, John Bernthal, has spent two decades playing the kind of men you'd want to avoid, and somehow he makes you root for them anyway. This summer, he's in two major films, reprising his role as the Punisher in the upcoming Spider-Man movie and starring in Christopher Nolan's The Odyssey. His breakout role in 2010 was as Shane on The Walking Dead, a sheriff's deputy protecting a band of survivors from zombies until he becomes the greater threat. He won an Emmy as Mikey, the brother whose ghost haunts every episode of The Bear. And this year, he starred in the Netflix hit series His and Hers and appeared on Broadway in Dog Day Afternoon. Bernthal says he couldn't have predicted any of this. He grew up in Washington, D.C., a baseball player better known for fighting than acting. And by his own telling, he was a kid headed in the wrong direction. An acting teacher saw something in him and sent him, of all places, to one of the world's toughest classical theater conservatories in Russia. He returned transformed, co-founded a theater company, performed in dozens of stage productions, and spent years grinding through sitcom guest spots and small film roles before his break finally came. In The Odyssey, Bernthal makes his Christopher Nolan film debut, playing Menelaus, king of Sparta. A few weeks into production, in the Moroccan desert, the cast shot the Trojan horse sequence, one of the film's most iconic scenes. Matt Damon's character and more than a dozen warriors cram inside the belly of the horse, waiting to invade Troy. The horse sits partially submerged, and Bernthal draws the short straw, neck deep, treading in freezing water that was supposed to be heated. And word has it, as Bernthal stood there shivering, Nolan offered to pull him out, but he refused. John Bernthal, welcome to Fresh Air.
11: Thank you so much for having me. It's a real honor.
10: Why did you refuse to get out of that cold, freezing water?
11: Oh, boy. I don't feel like I drew the short straw at all. I think any time, you know, that you really care about something or you believe in something, if you have the opportunity to sort of be the one to say, send me first, let me show you what I can do. I feel like our grit and our dedication is the one thing that we have control of in this world. And I love doing this. I love that I got to work for Chris and with Chris. And if he wanted to send somebody, I wanted to be that first one for sure. I think that's, I would jump at that again.
10: It's interesting. Matt Damon said you pushing through that uncomfortable moment. I mean, like really, because it was the hardest role he said he's ever played, mm-hmm. just physically. And so to see you sit in that uncomfortable situation actually pushed him to push through his discomfort. Tell us a little bit about that character and the significance of you being submerged in that water for all of that time.
11: Look, I was so kind of mad to say that, but like I said, I really wouldn't have had it any other way. When you look at that film and the experience for the folks that made it, I remember my first day arriving there, just seeing the look in his eyes. He's a guy I know. He's a guy that I respect deeply.
10: Yeah,
11: for sure. And just, you know, the first words he said to me when I saw him on this beach with thousands of extras in Morocco right after traveling across the world, he just said, John, I've never seen anything like this before. And I said, me too, man. But if you haven't seen it, well, no one has. And I thought that on this film specifically, you know, there was a group of men that were Odysseus's men that were in this journey throughout the whole piece. And a lot of them, were in the background. A lot of them didn't take their helmets off for the majority of the picture. But I feel that that group of people really was the backbone of the film performance-wise. They add so much. They bring so much. And every day they are grinding and grinding and grinding. And what I was so grateful for is that I really got to be a part of that group for the first month and a half. And I've been in that group in a few other films, and I know what that's like. And a lot of times you're sort of in that group or you're not in that group. And if you come in sort of like I did, where you have a few scenes, you're usually not a part of that group. But I was so inspired by them, and to be sort of a soldier of the story and to be a grunt of the story is such an honor.
12: Well, you have had quite a busy few years. And the other film that's coming out this summer is Spider-Man. I have yet to see it. I'm going to see it tonight.
11: Me too.
12: It's crazy.
11: Okay, cool.
12: Wait, you said you too.
11: Yeah, I'm seeing it tonight too. Yeah.
12: So you haven't seen it fully yet?
11: No.
12: Okay, so you've played Frank Castle for 10 years. Mm-hmm. And you've been pretty protective of this particular role. Mm-hmm. Like, you take up for him and all of his shortcomings as well. And you're bringing him to this Spider-Man movie, rated for kids. Mm-hmm. What did you, or did you, negotiate or refuse to let them soften when it comes to the Punisher, in particular for this movie?
11: Yeah, look, I think historically this is a character, you know, for the folks that don't know, you know, it's a character whose family was killed in sort of a shootout between a bunch of different criminal figures from the underworld that and his family and children were taken from him right when he got back from fighting overseas. He's a Force Recon Marine and in our version a Marine Raider. And it brings up so many issues. But I think beyond just sort of the spiraling, reeling loss of his family and how he's reacting to that, we've really sort of delved into issues of PTSD and traumatic brain injury and the feeling with so many vets, who come home, guys who are tip of the spear vets who really feel lost and wayward and don't know what to do next. And, you know, look, I think I've said before, I was quite trepidatious and hesitant about sort of getting into the superhero world. It wasn't something that I was looking to do. It wasn't something that I sought out.
12: Okay.
11: I for a few reasons, I think, you know, the guys, the folks that I've respected the most, in acting, some of my heroes, not that I respect the most, but a lot of my heroes sort of never went that way.
12: Mm-hmm.
11: And I think times have definitely changed, but, you know, to have superpowers or to fly through the air, I think the characters that I'm really interested in are enormously grounded, I try to make them and I try to find things about them that I can deeply relate to, or they take me down a path that scares me intensely. Mm. And so I have to go sort of explore that path.
12: And with the Punisher in particular.
11: Yeah, look, I've said before, there's no way that I could begin to take on that character if I wasn't a husband and a father first and foremost, and to fully and palpably understand, you know, what the feeling of loving people on this earth and happily give my life for these people on my earth, how would it feel if these people were taken from me? And so I always want Frank to live there, and he's not a character looking for the light. He's not a character looking for things to get easier or for things to get better. Yet he's a human being. And I think all the time with my, you know, the roles that I play, I love opportunities to turn my back on the audience. And I love to sort of take it too far to try to push myself to a place or push the audience to a place where they can no longer be with this character, but then try to win them back through showing the fragility of their heart, showing how brokenhearted they are, showing how much pain they have. Cause I do think pain is a real adhesive. And I think it's the thing that really connects all of us. And
12: so fascinating, John, because it's true that pain is the thing, but most human beings don't want to face that. We kind of live our lives avoiding it and then dealing with it when we have to. But you in particular seem to run towards it in every way, both physically and mentally. And your toughness has a history. You grew up in Washington, D.C., one of three brothers. You went to Sidwell Friends, the Quaker school where presidents have sent their children. It's kind of a place known for nonviolence and peace.
11: Absolutely.
12: Right? Yeah. And by your own telling, here you were in this school in fights and always chasing the most dangerous thing in the room, it seems. What did that look like?
11: Yeah, I think never fighting in school ever, you know, and I really think that sort of the values of that school, you know, were really ingrained in me, even if it took me years and years for them to sort of come out and really come to fruition and to really understand and believe in them. But there's no question that, you know, when I was a young, scared, confused man, that I did. I would run into the run towards the most wild, the most dangerous,
12: what do you think it was situations. That you were attracted to about
11: I think
12: it?
11: Like
12: and
11: for
12: what
11: so
12: did it
11: many,
12: look like?
11: I think for so many young men, it's about fear. It's about fear and it's about shame. There's a wonderful book that has meant so much to me, and I really suggest everybody read it, but especially, I think, young men. There's a book named Townie by Andre Dubu III. It's an incredible memoir, but it really sort of tells the story about how fear and shame, you know, can kind of lead to violence and how we sometimes become the very thing that we're scared of. Mm-hmm. And I do have a real relationship, I think, with danger that I have been in some situations that, you know, could have gone many ways. And, I think to a certain point, I think that that's really important. I also am so grateful that I'm so far past that now and so far beyond that now, and that mostly that I found this work, that all of the reckless abandon and sort of wild things that I got into as a young man, I can bring that same energy into my work, and hopefully I can bring these kinds of folks, I can bring a real humanity to these kinds of folks, and through that same sort of reckless abandonment and wildness. And I think that is that's my favorite way of working.
12: So you're a young man, mm-hmm. and you are in this school where you're mm-hmm. learning all these wonderful things about mm-hmm. conflict resolution. Mm-hmm. I heard you talk about there's this Quaker ritual where you all would sit in silence. Mm-hmm. And then when you had something that you needed to say, mm-hmm. you could say it. Can you describe that?
11: Sure. I mean, it's you know, the way that Quakers worship is so beautiful. And, mm-hmm. you know, there's no hierarchy in that religion. There's no priests. There's no rabbis. There's no ministers. There's just this fundamental belief that there's that a God in everyone. And that's something, again, that at the time, you know, I looked at those meeting for worships as just a time to either sleep or look at girls or, you know.
12: Because you all would all sit in a room and it'd just be quiet.
11: Everybody is silence. You know, every coach, every security guard, everybody from buildings and grounds, every teacher, every administrator, every student, you would just sit in silence together. And the idea is if that of God moves you, you get up and you address the congregation, whatever comes from your heart. And I fundamentally believe in that.
12: Did you ever do that?
11: I did. I only did it once. And it was actually strangely after I had gotten into an altercation outside of school, and I talked about, I've never spoke about this before, but there was a man who came after my little brother on a basketball court in D.C., and I ended up getting into an altercation with this man, and I spoke about it because I was so scared, but I ended up having this just unbelievably profound sense of sorrow for this man. And I really empathized with this man. And I really saw a lot of myself in this man at that time. That was the only time I spoke. And it was a profound experience because I didn't plan to speak. I didn't go in saying today is my day to speak in meeting for worship. It really did just hit me in the moment, which was strange for that point in my life.
12: If you're just joining us, my guest today is actor John Bernthal. He stars in the new Christopher Nolan epic, The Odyssey, in theaters now. And he reprises the role as Frank Castle, the Punisher, in the new Spider-Man film in theaters this week. We'll continue our conversation after a short break. This is Fresh Air.

0: This is Fresh Air, and today I am talking with actor Jon Bernthal. He returns as the Punisher in the new Spider-Man film and stars in Christopher Nolan's epic The Odyssey. His breakout role was as Shane in The Walking Dead, and he won an Emmy for his role as Mikey in The Bear. Your father was a corporate lawyer, and is that right?
1: He became that, yeah.
0: Your grandfather, a musician and a producer, and your mom and brothers are also powerhouses. I mean, you come from a really impressive family. It sounds like discipline and accomplishment were a big part of the foundation of you guys. And how would they describe your place in the family?
1: Oh, boy. I was definitely the black sheep. You know, I was definitely the one who got in trouble. I was definitely the one
0: You're the middle boy?
1: I was the middle boy. You know, both of my brothers are enormously sort of quote unquote successful. So my eldest brother, you know, right out of college, got into the news. He was a producer. I think he won 4 Emmys by the time he was 22. He was the youngest producer on TV. And then he started this, small firm, which it was enormously successful. And then my little brother, who just kind of was always that way. He was an All-American football player and played basketball at Princeton and, went to medical school. My wife is a ICU trauma nurse. I was living with my wife and my little brother when he was in medical school, and I was a struggling actor, just taking odd jobs to get by. But, my brother now is, you know, he's the head of oncology and orthopedics here at UCLA.
0: Proud your parents must be of you guys.
1: Yeah, but again, I got to tell you, my dad grew up in a split family home. My parents didn't come from much. There was never a huge onus in my house, for achievement or, they weren't, pushing us. You know, we lived in DC. We had an open door policy. You know, my house was the house that, you know, if you were in trouble, you came to talk to my dad. If you needed a bed, you came to my mom. You know, they were foster parents. They took in foster kids. The alchemy of how they did it was so extraordinary. And I have to tell you, without a doubt, I am the failure of the family. I've done the least by far. And what they are most proud of is how close we are. And, you know, my parents really put up with a lot with me. They really did.
0: What do you think it was that had you driving towards that danger for you as a young person? Because I do think it plays into the way you're able to give such a real performance of these conflicted and violent people that you often portray.
1: I don't know. I mean, honestly, it's a good question. You know, as a young man, I know I saw my older brother get picked on a good bit, and I know that I sort of made a choice that was never going to happen to me. And I know that I was really sort of fell into sort of a natural protector role for my little brother. And then I think it just kind of got carried away. And I think that, again, you know, I think never underestimate the power of fear and shame, you know, and I think you can go from somebody who's very scared into somebody who, is very scary. Hmm. And I think that is just the sort of the natural progression of things, unfortunately, so much of the time. And then I think it's, you also then have a potential to go to the next place, which is, you know, you can start using that. You can come to a place where you're comfortable and you're confident and you're open to all kinds of thoughts. And there's, you're not led by fear. You're not led by shame. You're really, you become curious. And I do genuinely believe that's where I am now. I'm really hungry and open and curious. I really try not to judge folks. And I really do see that, you know, I found wisdom and grace and beauty in folks that a lot of people would label as some of the scariest people out there.
0: Acting finds you, though, in a very interesting way, almost by accident. Mm-hmm. So you're this hellion in Washington, D.C., as you put it. You go to Skidmore College mm-hmm. to play baseball. Mm-hmm. You walk into an intro acting class as a freshman thinking that you can kind of sleep through it. Mm-hmm. And the first assignment is for you to bring something you care about and talk about it in this acting class. Mm-hmm. And you forgot, so you grab your catcher's glove and you spin this story that your mother had given it to you on her deathbed, but she's alive and well. Mm-hmm. And do you remember how you felt after you gave this monologue and you looked around the room and you saw the responses of mm-hmm. everybody?
1: I was blown away. It was an out-of-body experience. I had told this story, and I knew that it took that leap to sort of jump into something. It never dawned on me that it even mattered whether it was true or not. In that room, I knew my back was against the wall. I know I hadn't brought anything. I knew it was an enormously emotive room and a level of sort of openness with these young artists, these serious young theater artists that I was completely unfamiliar with. And I knew that I had to jump. And it was no different, honestly, than jumping into a street fight or jumping into a football game or jumping into a situation that, okay, there's only one thing to do here. If you're sparring and boxing, okay, let's go. You just take that step and you go. And I have from a young age been quite addicted to that step. And I knew that that step was necessary there, even though I had no idea what I was doing. And I always come back to this word, reckless abandonment. You stop thinking, you get out of your own head and you just go forward and you try to connect with something bigger. And, you know, I do remember kind of coming back to myself with tears down my eyes, you know, with this story that I had completely made up. But then also, you know, noticing while I was telling the story, the sort of grip, the real palpable grip that I had over the other folks in the room. And I saw the emotion from them. And I knew that it was something special. And I knew that it was something, something very powerful. And,
0: your teacher though.
1: Yeah.
0: She saw the talent in you, but she called bull. She knew that this was, Alma Becker is her
1: name. Alma Becker. Yeah. Her name's right here on my wrist.
0: You have a tattoo.
1: I do. It's of the Moscow Art Theater and Alma's name. Yeah, she saved my life. You know, I mean, she was as, you know, what I found that day with her was a level of vitality, and a level of, you know, I always sort of thought of the arts in my own sort of naive way that it was a soft place. It was a place of just complete acceptance and not one of rigor and discipline and real vitality. And boy, did she, give it to me and sort of rip me apart and
0: she saw something in you.
1: She did. She said, her punishment was that I had to audition for the play, for the college, you know, production.
0: Our guest today is actor John Bernthal. We'll be right back after a short break. I'm Tanya Mosley, and this is Fresh Air.

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1: Roberta Schurach, Anne-Marie Baldonado, Lauren Krinzel, Teresa Madden, Monique Nazareth, Susan Yakundi, Anna Bauman, Nico Gonzalez-Whistler, and Joel Wolfram. Our digital media producer is Molly C.V. Nesper. Thea Challoner directed today's show. With Terry Gross, I'm Tanya Mosley.

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1: This week on the Friday News Roundup, Israeli Prime Minister Benjamin Netanyahu visits President Trump. The strains behind the headlines as the United States launches new attacks in Iran. Plus, Tony Fauci takes the Fifth on the Hill. The Fed leaves interest rates alone. And the White House asks the Supreme Court to block some mail-in voting before the midterms. All next time on 1A.
2: 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Clearing tonight with lows around 60. Sun and clouds Friday with highs in the low to mid 80s. Increasing clouds Saturday with highs in the mid 80s. 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
4: Her whole story resonated with me in such a powerful way. It just reduced me to just, like, bare bones. I was, you know, just tears thinking about her.
3: This weekend, Flea plays the Newport Jazz Festival, so we're revisiting his recent session on the show. Today, I'm Rena Duras. This is an Encore World Cafe. In this Red Hot Chili Pepper song, you hear Flea play bass. Nothing unusual there. But you also hear him smashing a giant pipe against a piece of scrap metal from the junkyard. He's a multi-talented dude. Red Hot Chili Peppers, Breaking the Girl.